0: writers, some of those who carry on the tradition of Irish literature, and some of whom are breaking things and, you know, disrupting the conventional narratives. And so, let's begin with a longtime favourite of mine, a colleague and a friend, the wonderful Anne Enright. Her novels include The Gathering, The Forgotten Waltz, and The Green Road. She's won the Man Booker Prize. This one is truly a short story, but you'll see just how much ground Anne Enright covers in just a bit over 1,000 words. And reading the story, one of our Shorts family, an actor whose Broadway credits include Clybourne Park, and who appeared in the recent Lincoln Center production of The Blood Quilt. She's also known for series including The Shy and the film I, Origins, so you know who it is, now performing Anne Enright's story, Lucy's Boyfriend. Please welcome Crystal Dickinson.
1: Lucy's boyfriend. Everyone said that Jen had run off with Lucy's boyfriend, though she had not run off with Lucy's boyfriend. He had run off with her. Also, it happened a good 3 months after he and Lucy had broken up. "I can't believe you did that," Sharon said. "He was Lucy's." He really wasn't. But Jen found she could not say as much because Lucy had locked herself in a toilet cubicle and people said she was throwing up in there. She was so upset. Lucy was in love and Jen was maybe not in love. So he was Lucy's because Lucy said he was, and everyone agreed with that. Everyone except the guy, who was called John Dolan. John Dolan said that Jen was the one he wanted all along. He had broken up with Lucy at Christmas. They all knew that. It was supposed to be a time of joy and goodwill, not of ghosting and dumping. So the holiday had been ruined for everyone, especially for Lucy's mother. And it was March when he got with Jen, a full, count them, 13 weeks later. And by the way, she wanted to remind people he made the first move. A move that felt so right, it did not occur to Jen that he had once wrapped his arms around Lucy the way he was now wrapping his arms around her, saying, "So hey." "Hey," she said back. Later, she did mention her friend. She said it after they'd finished their first long kiss, which took place outside against the trunk of a huge budding tree. She nestled into his shoulder and looked back at the house where everyone partied on oblivious. And with a sudden, unforeseen pang, she said, "What about Lucy?" He was so surprised he started. He might have said, "Who?" Later, when it was all a big drama, he folded Lucy back into the story as if she had some role in their getting together. "It was you all along," he said. They were in his mother's car up in the hills where the darkness was huge. Saturday night was happening elsewhere, and it felt as if they were hiding from everyone they knew. "Really?" Jen thought this was a bit of a lie. She thought it would be more truthful to say that he'd never wanted Lucy in any serious way, or that he used to like Lucy and then he didn't like her. These things happen. What did "all along" mean anyway? John Dolan was talking the way Lucy talked, as if people belonged to other people. You could be involved in other people's wanting, whether you knew it or not. He leaned in and whispered into her hair, it was you I liked. She could hear the melancholy in the lie as she looked at the city lights spread below. All his sadness opened out for her. Really? Jen felt a tiny lifting sensation in her chest. She would sleep with John Dolan. She had been reluctant, but now she would give in. Not because her body wanted it so much, but because of this new, sweet untruth. He had loved her all along. This was when they were in the last year of school and everyone was panicking about final exams. Lucy was so upset about John Dolan that she tanked biology. So it was actually really serious because first, Jen stole Lucy's boyfriend, and then she stole her future as a veterinarian. Jen had ruined Lucy's life. So that all happened in 2004. And now it was 2024. No one knew where John Dolan was, and no one cared. There were hundreds of John Dolans on LinkedIn. It was hard to know if he was even online. Lucy popped up, whether you wanted to see her or not. Many snaps of her three children, who Jen thought always looked perfect and never looked happy. Also, pictures of her lovely house with its coffered wooden ceiling and its color scheme in a pale yellow that Lucy called primrose and Jen called omelet. Jen was online a lot in 2024 because she was in a nervous breakdown or a time of transition or whatever you wanted to call it. Her marriage was over. She had one fabulous spark of a child who, according to his school, had behavioral difficulties. A raging, grieving boy who hated his mom and missed his dad. Her job was unsatisfying, but well paid, and she despised. That is not too strong a word. Everyone in the yoga class where she went to calm down. Especially the wisp of a woman who leaned both hands on her knees in Baddha Konasana and said, "The tightness in the hips was sometimes trauma related." It just wasn't. Jen wanted to say, and all the scented candles in the world could not tell her otherwise. She was crying in Savasana one day, or releasing water down the sides of her perfectly still face, when she saw Lucy pick her way through the mats on an early exit from the room. It was just a glimpse of Lucy passed above her, looking about 10 feet tall, her thigh long and plainer like a sculpture of a leg, her hair swishing in a ponytail, and her face oddly blotched, which Jen decided later might have been a problem with her filler. She scrolled all evening eating pizza from a grease-stained box. Everything in Lucy's life was sunny and bright. A man, presumably her husband, cooked on a barbecue. A daughter in a tulle skirt twirled on a green lawn. No sign of a job or a profession. But why post about that? A few weeks later, Jen glimpsed Lucy through her own legs in a downward-facing dog and was relieved when Lucy did not recognize her dangling there. Lucy floated into Chaturanga in a way that was beautiful and unreal. Later, she lifted a leg and swung it to the side without a wobble. This was before the 3-minute headstand, during which she looked a little worried and her face flushed red. Her filler was definitely a bit lumpy.

which she relaxed one by one. Before, during, after, all along, she found it was women she was counting. The other women in her ex-husband's life twitched into her mind toe by toe. The silly one, the one who did not matter, the one who would not leave him alone. She thought of his voice as he lied to her, how she wanted to fill that hollow melancholy with her love, as for some reason her heart now rose to do, filling the silent room in its many supine women and two stunned men, the wisp at the front with her prayer bell, the light-filled window, the street beyond. She let her hand lull sideways onto the wooden floor, which was slick with the condensed sweat of all their bodies, but also nicely cool. He was really Lucy's boyfriend. That had been a wrong thing to do. Oh my God! Lucy was standing right over her, whisper squealing, her hand doing a tiny private flutter of hello. How are you? Shh! How are you? It's me. It's Lucy. Oh my God. How are you? I am so good, Lucy said. Don't you just love this class? It's so nice to see you. Oh my God.

0: Crystal Dickinson performed Anne Enright's Lucy's Boyfriend. I'm Meg Wolitzer. Our second story, Fishing the Slow Black River, is by our guest host, Colm McCann. Here he is commenting on the story from the stage at Symphony Space.
1: Now you're going to hear something that I wrote. It's one of my first ever short stories. It became the title story of my debut collection. It's a magic realist story, I suppose. A song of emigration, inspired by a dream of a line of mothers fishing for their gone sons. Here to read this story, an actor, stage, screen, and heart, one of my great friends, Aideen Maloney. Aideen has appeared in all sorts of amazing productions, including recently in the film The History of Sound with Paul Mescal. She's also appeared off-Broadway in Joyce's The Dead, but mostly I know her as the greatest Molly Bloom I have ever heard, and now reading the title story of my first collection, Fishing the Slow Black River, please welcome Aideen Maloney.

fishing the slow black river. The women fished for their sons in the slow black river that ran through the small West Meath town, while the fathers played football without their sons in a field a half a mile away. Low shouts drifted like lazy swallows over the river, interrupting the silence of the women. They were casting with ferocious hope, 26 of them in unison, in a straight line along the muddy side of the low-slung river wall, whipping the rods back over their shoulders. They had pieces of fresh bread mashed onto hooks so that when they cast their lines, the bread volleyed out over the river and hung for a moment, making curious contours in the air. Cartwheels and tumbles and plunges. The bread landed with a soft splash on the water, and the ripples met each other gently. The aurora borealis was beginning to finger the sky with light

color of skin, wine bottles, and the amber of the town's football jerseys. Drowsy clouds drifted, catching the colors from the north. A collie dog slept in the doorway of the only pub. The main street tumbled with litter. The women along the wall stood yards apart, giving each other room so their lines wouldn't tangle. Mrs. Canini wore a headscarf patterned with corgi dogs, the little animals yelping at the side of her ashy hair. She had tiny dollops of dough still stuck under her fingernails, and there were splashes of mud on her Wellingtons. She bent her back into the familiar work of reeling in the empty line. Each time she cast, she curled her upper lip, scrunching up the crevices around her cheeks. She was wondering how Father Marsh, the old priest for whom she did housekeeping, was doing as goalkeeper. The joke around town was that he was only good for saving souls. As she spun a little line out from the reel, she worried that her husband at right half-back might be feeling the ache in his knee from ligaments torn long ago. Leaning up against the river wall, tall and bosom-burdened, she sighed and whisked her fishing rod through the air. Beside her, Mrs. Harrington, the artist's wife, was a salmon leap of energy, thrashing the line back and forth as deftly as a fly fisherwoman, ripping crusts from her own loaves, impaling them on the big grey hook and spinning them out over the water's blackness, frantically tapping her feet up and down on the muddy bank. Mrs. Harrington's husband had been shoved in at left full forward, in the hope that he might poke a stray shot away in a goal-mouth frenzy. But by all accounts, or so Mr. Canini said, the watercolour man wasn't worth the barman's fart on the football field. Then again, they all laughed. At least he was a warm body. He could fill a position against the other teams in the county, all of whom still managed to gallop here and there with young bones. Mrs. Canini scratched at her forehead. Not a bite, not a bit, not a brat around, she thought, as she reeled in her line and watched a blue chocolate wrapper get caught in a gust of wind, then float down onto the water. The collie left the door of the pub, ambling down along the main street past the row of townhouses, nosing in the litter outside the newsagents. Heavy roars keened through the air as the evening stole shapes. Each time the women heard the whistle blow, they raised their heads in the hope that the match was finished so they could unsnap the rods and bend toward home with their picnic baskets. Mrs. Canini watched Mrs. Hines across the river, her face plastered with makeup, tentatively clawing at a reel. Mrs. King was there with her graphite rod. Mrs. McDade had come up with the idea of putting curtains in her bread. Mrs. O'Shaughnessy was whipping away with a long, slender piece of bamboo. Did she think she was fishing in the Mississippi? Mrs. Bergen, her face scrunched in pain from the arthritis, was hoping her fingers might move a little better like they used to on the antique accordion. Mrs. Kelly was sipping from her little silver flask of the finest Jameson's. Mrs. Hogan was casting with firefly flicks of the wrist, and Mrs. Doherty was hauling in her line as if gathering folds in her dress. And Mrs. Hennessy was gently peeling the crust
from a slice of Brennan's. Farther down along the pebble-dashed wall, Mrs. McCartan was gently humming a bit of a song.

Her husband captained the team. A battle of a man who, when he was young, consistently scored a hat-trick. But the team hadn't won a game in 2 years, ever since the children had begun their drift. They waited, the women, and they cast, all of them together. When the long whistle finally cut through the air and the colours took on forms that flung themselves against the northern sky, the women slowly unsnapped their rods and placed the hooks in the lowest eyes. They looked at each other and nodded sadly. Another useless day fishing. Opening picnic baskets and lunch boxes, they put the bread away and waited for the line of Ford Cortinas and Vauxhalls and Opel Cadets and Mr. Hogan's blue tractor to trundle down and pick them up. Their husbands arrived with their amber jerseys splattered with mud, their faces long in another defeat, cursing under their taggles of pipes, their old bones creaking at the joints. Mrs. Canini readjusted her scarf and watched for her husband's car. She saw him lean over and ritually open the door even before he stopped. She ducked her head to get in, put the rod and basket in the back seat. She waved to the women who were still waiting and then took off her headscarf. "Any luck, love?" he asked. She shook her head. "I didn't even get a bite." She looked out to the slow black river as they drove off, then sighed. One day she would tell him how useless it all was. This fishing for sons, when the river looked not a bit like the Thames or the Darling or the Hudson or the Loire or even the Rhine itself, where their own 3 sons were working in a car factory. He slapped his hands on the steering wheel and said with a sad laugh, "Well, it's all anyway. We really need some new blood in midfield." Although she knew that he too would go fishing that night, silently slipping out down to the river to cast in vain.

0: gave me the shivers and gave me a little bit of a... Yeah, thank you. Maybe literature is news that stays news. And I thought of all those people who have to go. I hope that story somehow captures the sadness of having to leave your country.
1: 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I'm Meg Wolitzer. 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
1: Welcome back. This is Selected Shorts, where our greatest actors transport us through the magic of fiction, one short story at a time. I'm Meg Wolitzer. Our final story in this literary tour of Ireland, Toronto and the State of Grace, is by Kevin Barry.
0: Finally, this evening, a story by my friend Kevin Barry. He's the author of the novels Night Boat to Tangier, City of Bohan. It's three short story collections. He's written for stage and the screen, and he's had his work appear in The New Yorker, among other places. If you don't know Kevin Barry's work, this story, which appeared in the most recent collection, That Old Country Music, will show you just how quickly he can make you laugh and how he can break your heart simultaneously. Kevin Barry does this as brilliantly as anyone. So to read this story, another brilliant person, a multi-talented actor whose work spans theatre, film and TV, known for the series including Crazy Ex-Girlfriend and The Marvelous Mrs. Maisel. And yeah, there we go. And now performing Toronto and the State of Grace by Mr. Kevin Barry. Please welcome Santino Fontana.
8: Toronto and the State of Grace. The winter bleeds us out here. These December mornings, it is often just myself and the dead jellyfish who are left to the beach. These are the lion's mane corpses that get washed in on the equinoctial gales, and they come in terrible numbers some years, as if there's been a genocide out there. They look like pink fetal messes flung about the sand and rocks. Kids call the place the Abortion Beach. And the corpses are so preserved in the winter air, they're a long time rotting down. How the soul lifts on the morning stroll. Then there's the endless afternoon to contend with. Mostly, I have the bar just to myself and the radio. And we sit there and drone at each other. Maybe there's a lone customer, a depressed old farmer down from the hills, or maybe, the odd day, there are two. I am at this stage largely beyond caring. But it was on just such a lifeless and dreary winter day, almost precisely as our 10 street lamps came on to glow against the dusk, that the rental car pulled up outside. I could hear two voices raised in an odd, quivery singing, but the voices ceased as the engine cut. A slight man in late middle age stepped out and braced himself against the evening chill. He looked at the sign above my door. It reads Sullivan still, though it's years since there's been a Sullivan here. He came around the car and opened the passenger door, and a frail, bird-faced old deer in furs emerged. He offered an arm, but she was proud to manage without. They stepped up together to stare through my window, and their eyes were lit so madly that my breath caught in forewarning. They entered my pub like a squall of hectic weather. There was a kind of cheerful eeriness about them. They took grinning to the bar stools. He swiveled a half turn and squinted as he read the spirit labels. "It's an attractive selection, Mother," he said. "Let's not be rash, Tony," she said. But she swiveled a half turn too, and hers drew a slow creak to the room that sounded in a crescent moon shape, ominously. "We'll work our way across the toppermost states," he said. "Oh, Tony," she said, "riding the Empire Builder again?" He half rose from his stool. "Take me back to the Black Hills," he crooned. "The Black Hills of Dakota. Ah, the beautiful Indian country." She sighed. He was fey and thin and in the last gasp of middle age. She had the remnants of a sharp-boned beauty yet. "He's a dreadful child, but kind," she confided, and she laid her touch to the back of my hand, where it gripped with white knuckles at the bar top. Hers was paper brown and cut deep with wrinkles. "A Lafroig to set us off from the station," he said, sitting again. "Let's strap ourselves in, dear." "Lafroig, Tony, is that the peaty number? Like drinking the bloody fireplace," he said. "Two? Water to the side," he said. I see them, and they sipped, and they considered each other with the same liquid eyes, relaxed. "Have you traveled far today?" "Oh, Christ," he said. "Was it Kenmare, Mother? Was that the last place?" "Horrendous," she said, and placed thin fingers to her throat in long suffering, "full of horrible skinny Italians on bicycles," he said, "calves on like knitting needles and their rude bits in lycra. I mean, it's bloody December." "In fact," she said, "we were rather run out of town." "There was an incident," he confirmed, "over supper." "Last night," she said, "we barely in the door, and there's talk of the guards." "Five-star melodrama," he added, "matinee and evening performances." "We had stopped off," she said, "en route." "We were a little tired," he said. "We thought we'd take things more gently today," she said. "Nonsense," he said. "We're riding the Empire Builder. We're taking the high ground. Is that a cork gin I see?" It was second along the line of optics from the Lafroig. I thought, surely they can't be in earnest. There was a line of nine spirits turned and hung along there. "Mine's with just the tiniest drizzle of soda water," she said. "Mine's a slice of lime, if you have it," he said. "To be honest, surprise me," he said. "Straight up is fine, though I may become poisonous and embittered." "Given you've a head start," she said. "Do you see now?" he said. "Do you see now what I'm dealing with?" I tried for what I imagined was a half smile and set their gins. "One yourself?" he said. I don't actually. Sobriety was the mean violet of dusk through the bar's window. The mean view down the falling fields to the never-ending sea. The violet of another mean winter for me. Toronto! She cried. Oh, mother, he said. It's barely gone 5. Anthony was conceived in Toronto, she said. I was Ophelia to Daddy's Prince. We're talking 1953, barman. He didn't look 60. He had the faded yellowish skin tone of a preserved lemon. Pickled, I suppose, is what I'm trying to say, but it seems unkind. Their moods came and went with each sip as it was taken. He took a sullen turn on the cork gin. Kenmare was the horrors, he said. I had one of my spells. He hasn't had a spell since September, she said. Not saying October was a picnic. 5 this morning, he said. I'm lying in my bed. My heart is going like gangbusters, and there are bloody crows on the roof. Crows! And they're screeching, and they're bloody cawing, and the worst of it is I can make out the words. I couldn't but ask, you don't want to know? He said, suffice to say, I've always suspected the worst of crows. A crow is a crow, she flapped her wrist. It's the rooks you want to watch out for. Oh, a rook knows, he said. Knows? I couldn't but ask. The day and the hour, he said. Sleep is a thing of the past for me, she said. You'll find this as you get older, boys. The bar was empty, but for them. I just wanted to lock up for the day and not open for the night. I wanted to drink mint tea upstairs and watch television and go on the internet. But they were making light work of the cork gin. It was a dry town, she said, narrowing her eyes. Was Toronto? Hideous Protestant bastards, he said. What's this is next along? I turned coldly. I tried to look stern. I'm afraid that's a very cheap and nasty Spanish brandy. How did you know I was coming? He said. The moving sea gleamed. It moved its lights in a black glister. It moved rustily on its cables. Of course, Daddy was several years senior to me, she said. I was a young Ophelia. He was an old prince. Oh, but impressive. He had range, had Daddy. Do you realize, he said, that my father was born in 1889? My goodness, picture it, he said, swirling the last of his gin and signaling for 2 brandies. She'd already finished hers and had her palms placed expectantly on the bar top. 1889? He said. This was in County Mayo, in a cabin, no less, and in low circumstances, a whore mother bleeding down the thighs, and 17 screaming bastards swinging from the rafters. Anthony, she said, really? To even emerge from such a milieu, he said. Walking upright and on all fours speaks of something heroic in the old lech. He carried himself well, she said. Daddy had class, always. Meaning, he said. Apples and trees, dear, she said. You've got some, too. Some, he said. Together, they tested their brandies with tentative lips. Coca-Cola, she said. And I said, a small bottle for a mixer. I shouldn't, he said. The caffeine doesn't agree with me. He took a hard nip from his Spanish, suspiciously, but smiled then and looked up with new glee and blew the room a kiss. Then he was halfway stood on the stool again. When they begin, he sang, the begin. He slithered from the bar stool and waltzed a slow-shoed shuffle as though with his own ghost. Quiero sentir las cosas de siempre. He sang, loudening, and he turned cock-hipped on a heel. Julio Iglesias, she said. The door opened, and one of my poor farmers poked a glance in. When they begin, he came to quick refrain, the begin, and he waltzed towards the door. My farmer turned and moved off down the village, sharpish. Tony grabbed the door and shouted to the night after him, come back 8:30, darling. I'll be doing me Burl Ives. The chill of the evening faded again as he let the door swing closed and he happily took to his bar stool. Toronto? She said. The house was half empty most nights, but the company was lively. Evidently, he said. I think it happened the very first time, she said. He'd got his hands on a bathtub gin, had Daddy. The telling detail, he said. Tasted like turps, she said, but it did make one pleasantly light-headed. He squinted again at the line of optics and shook his head. Now, my wife, he said. Don't, Tony, she said. Oh, and by the way, he said, what did you say your name was? I didn't. I'm Alan. Well, Al, he said, it turns out that my darling wife has only taken off with a Pilates instructor. A she. And twice the man I'll ever be. You should never have married an actress, darling. So you've been saying this last 14 years, mother. Marry the shop girl, she said. Marry the factory line. Marry the barmaid. Marry the whore. But never, never marry the actress, Tony. Well, it's a little late for it, mother. Of course, in Toronto, she said, there wasn't a great deal to do in the evenings. And the show'd finish for 7. He gave her one down the fish dock. Oh, Tony, she said. By the mighty Ontario, he said. Folks, I said, listen. Folks, I said, listen, I mean, really. County Mayo style, he said. You know what I mean, soldier? Tony, she said disappointedly. As for my betrothed, I said, this Pilates has given you a whole new lease on life. Martina, you've come in glowing and you're up to 4 sessions a week. What's this next along the line, Andy? Alan, I said, and submitted to my fate. The way they moved was sure as a tide. It's an absolute vodka, I said. Marvelous, he said. 1 minute we're rock-chewing Spanish peasants humping the donkey in a humid night wind. Humid, she cried. The next we're on the porch of the dacha.
0: It's a summer's evening, placid, placid, she said. A light breeze licking the trees. Pine-scented secrets, he said. Cruel, handsome souls with cheekbones like knives. Burly intrigue. Burl Ives, she said. And some rather fetching cassock-type headgear. A tubercular old sort about to hack his last. I poured and set the vodkas over ice. They slammed them back. Neat. Of course, Martina's not been right since the change, he said. Her manners are learned, said his mother. There was always something forced about her manners, as if she'd learned them by heart from a library book. Pilates! He cried. If it wasn't for the kiddies, it'd be a clean break. The kiddies were a disaster, she said. At your age, I don't know what you were thinking, Anthony. Prolonging the noble line, he said. 1889. Oh, is that a drambuie, Adam? The alcohol appeared really to have no great effect. It just kept moving them at a spinning clip. He never talked about Mayo much, Daddy, she said. You could hardly blame the man, he said. He told a horrid tale about the day his father decided that his wife, Daddy's mother, was a brasser type. Essentially, he stood at the bottom of the stairs and screamed the foulest abuse up at her. Then she flung a loaf of bread down and hit him on the head. Your daddy, as a kiddie, is watching the whole thing from under a table, the poor infant. And next, his daddy flings the bread back up again and roars. She half stood on the bar stool and reddened as she called the line, "Feed your bastards with it!" Is it any wonder I turned out the way I did? Tony said. Folks, I said, in truth, I'm not feeling the best this evening. I think it's a virus-y thing, and I may lock up a little early. Mine's a drambuie, Al, she said. Times two, he said. I set the glasses and poured. He talked about that loaf of bread for 60 years, she said. Martina and I, that first weekend, we never left the bed. Of course, this was the 80s and we were extremely tanned and fit. Tenerife, matinees and evenings, that'll keep you in your skinny jeans. Always it would come up, she said. The morning, it all went bananas. Back in Mayo, back in the... Was it a cottage, Tony? It was a cabin. From what I could gather, that was the last he ever saw of his father. The morning of the loaf of bread flung. It was by now fully night outside. The road was deserted. Daddy did a turn, she said. In his day, as a lady. Oh? Coeur d'Alene, she said. We were hired for the Empire Builder Lounge Car Floor Show, 1957. Oh, and Daddy was at his peak. This was before the tragedy, of course. He went as Dame Delilah. He was got up buxom. He was got up blonde. Tony was still on the bottle. Tony was still in the cot, but it seeps in, does talent. I was four, he said, and a tiny tear came. Riding the high line. I'll admit, Daddy's nerves were not right, she said.
9: what he'd been through, the trauma. He had what I used to call his things, which were something like Anthony's spells, actually, come to think of it. But Daddy, well, for example, he couldn't see a shoe on a bed. If he saw a shoe on a bed, he wouldn't be right for weeks. A shoe on a bed? This is new to me, he said. You were four, she said. Now I'm gonna have a thing, he said. About shoes on beds? She smiled, and she rose up suddenly at the shoulders, and her eyes brightened ever more gladly, and she gasped her last. Then she keeled over dead onto my bar counter. There was no question about it. The way her head snapped onto the countertop, she just went. There was no question of a passing out. There was no question of the one too many. This was death on the premises. A single hard snap of bone on wood. He looked at her. He looked at me. He looked at her again. And coldly, "Oh, you haven't," he said. The one road along the peninsula is a bad one. And we are at least a half an hour from Castletown of a winter's night, which is an ignoble length of time for a woman dead on a bar stool. Together, we carried her to the lounge seating and laid her out crookedly there. Her knees wouldn't straighten. I went upstairs to get a sheet. I didn't know what I was thinking or doing. I was panicked. I fetched a brown paper bag to breathe in. I took the sheet off the bed. It was like wrestling an octopus. But it covered her, at least, and I spoke stupidly, then intemperately. I suppose the shock would tend to sober you. "Oh, no," Tony said. "I'm still roaringly drunk." He looked up at the optics. "Where were we, Al?" Next along the line was a Bailey's. And I poured a pair of them over ice, and I sat with him on the lounge chairs as we sipped. "They must have been happy in Toronto," he said. "Or at least had some kind of glow." From the gap in the mountain, the ambulance was seen at the last to spin its lights and to call out, and as quickly again, its men were in the doors and about us. Tony went in the back of the ambulance with his mother. The last that I saw, his head was bobbing in the moving light as he yapped and cried and gesticulated. I went upstairs with the rest of the bottle of Bailey's poured into a pint glass filled with ice. I googled toxicology reports, and I googled liability. I googled the Empire Builder, and I could hear it as it moved across the mountains and the plains, Winona, Wolf Point, Coeur d'Alene. I had to get out for a bit. I walked down the cold road to the beach, and it was just me and the dead jellyfish, and my eyes stung with cold, and all the silvers of the sea came and entered me there on the white sand, like the surface of the moon, pocked and cratered, and the jellyfish lay dead and translucent all around me, and I just lay where I had fallen into this night of void and stars, and I thought, "Oh, Jesus, oh, God, it's so cold now."

0: Toronto and the State of Grace was performed by Santino Fontana. I'm Meg Wolitzer. We hope you've enjoyed this special tour of some of the best contemporary Irish literature and the glimpse of the overlapping worlds they reflected. Let's give our guest host Colm McCann the final word.
1: Language is a great weapon, let us not forget that. In Ireland, as in Scotland, and as indeed in Wales, we resisted the cool, calm mould in favour of a more opaque lens. We define ourselves with the language we use. It speaks to the past, for sure, but it parts the curtains of the future, too. The knife edge of good literature is the ability to refuse sentimentality while embracing sentiment. A writer is always aware that they have to knock all the comfortable balance to hell. Tell the truth, tell it slant. I hope that gives you a sense of what some of modern-day Irish stories, short stories, can offer. And truly, we just scratched the surface of a lot of the great young writers out there. But I think it's a good start.
0: I'm Meg Wolitzer. Thanks for joining me for Selected Shorts. Selected Shorts is produced by Jennifer Brennan and Sarah Montague. Our team includes Matthew Love, Drew Richardson, Mary Shimkin, Vivienne Woodward, and Magdalene Robleski. The readings are recorded by Miles B. Smith. Our programs presented at the Getty Center in Los Angeles are recorded by Phil Richards. Our mix engineer for this episode was Jennifer Nelson. Our theme music is David Peterson's That's the Deal, performed by the Deerdorf Peterson Group. Selected Shorts is supported by the Dungannon Foundation. This program is also made possible with public funds from the New York State Council on the Arts, with the support of Governor Kathy Hochul and the New York State Legislature. Selected Shorts is produced and distributed by Symphony Space.

0: Tomorrow at noon on Studio 2, Latino voters helped power President Trump to the White House in 2024, but this year, polls point to a reversal, with Democrats leading Republicans by 35 percentage points. We'll talk about how Latino voters could sway the midterms, the issues rising to the top, and what it means for the congressional race in the Lehigh Valley, which is home to one of the largest and fastest growing Latino populations in the state. That's Studio 2, tomorrow at noon on WHYY.
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3: Today on Code Switch, from doorbell cameras to AI-powered license plate readers, 25 years after 9/11, Americans have gotten very used to being watched by the government and each other. But folks all over the political spectrum are now pushing back against the panopticon.
4: Police say we're going to put up cameras and crime is going to go down, and you have to say, like, okay, why? How? Ultimately, once pressed, they'll say, well, you know what? It doesn't prevent crime, but it allows us to build cases. And when it comes to, like, who's actually interested in public safety, is it the people who want to wait till after the crime is committed, or is it the people who want to prevent it in the first place?
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7: Live from NPR News in Washington, I'm Linda Kenyon. A Pentagon official confirms the U.S. military is removing its bombers from the U.K. base targeted in a suspected terror plot. A statement says, quote, "We can acknowledge now that all U.S. bombers that were deployed to RAF Fairford have been redeployed to their home stations in the United States." The Supreme Court opens its new term tomorrow and is set to hear a landmark climate change case from the city and county of Boulder, Colorado Public Radio's Ishan Takor reports.
8: In 2018, Boulder sued the oil companies Exxon and Suncor for damages. The suit alleges that they lied about the dangers of burning fossil fuels and should now pitch in to pay for climate-driven disasters. Michael Gerard is with the Sabin Center for Climate Change Law.
9: They're not seeking an order that emissions be reduced or that less oil and gas and coal be mined or drilled. They're not seeking emissions regulations. They're just seeking money damages.
8: The Supreme Court will not rule on the case's merits. Instead, it's questioning whether Boulder's claims are trumped by federal law, like the Clean Air Act. A broad ruling by the court could hamper Boulder's case and more than two dozen similar climate accountability suits nationwide. For NPR News, I'm Ishan Takor in Boulder.
7: The Trump administration is giving the public more time to comment on its proposal for unprecedented changes to the U.S. Census. The plan would reshape the drawing of voting maps and the distribution of federal funding across the country. NPR's Hanzilo Wong reports.
10: Public comments will now be accepted through November 2nd. The proposal calls for excluding millions of U.S. residents from a census tally that, according to the 14th Amendment, must include the, quote, whole number of persons in each state. That count is used to determine each state's share of congressional seats and electoral college votes for a decade. The Trump administration argues the Constitution's framers did not intend for the word persons to include people living in the states without U.S. citizenship or a green card. Trump officials also proposed cutting questions about race and ethnicity because they see a, quote, reduced need for that information, which is used for civil rights enforcement. If the proposal is finalized, it's expected to spark lawsuits, and Congress or a new presidential administration in 2029 could reverse any census changes that Trump officials make. Hanzilo Wong, NPR News.
7: Tennessee Governor Bill Lee has chosen the person who will lead the investigation into two failed executions this year.
11: Lee called for the third-party review after last week's botched execution left Krista Pike in critical condition but alive at a local hospital. The current lethal injection process was developed after Stanton's last review found problems with how the state inspected the drugs it uses to carry out the death penalty. Lee says Stanton's investigation will determine if the current protocol was followed and evaluate its effectiveness from there. In the meantime, the governor has called off the remaining execution scheduled for this year.
12: For NPR News, I'm Mariana Baca Yao in Nashville.
7: You're listening to NPR News. The tree that was chosen for this year's Capitol Christmas display in Washington, D.C., is being replaced because of needle cast disease. Lauren Patterson reports officials in Idaho say the change will not delay the festivities.
13: The original 80-foot-tall grand fir was monitored over the summer, and yellowed needles means it didn't make the cut. The possibility that the number one choice might have been a problem is why U.S. Forest Service officials always have a backup. Zachary Peterson is a staff officer for the Nez Perce Clearwater National Forests.
14: There are plans to go with our backup tree, which is an Engelmann spruce, 76 feet tall, very similar in size, pretty similar in shape, on the Waxaw Powell Ranger Blister.
13: The spruce will be harvested in late October. The tree will be packaged up and sent on a whistle-stop tour throughout Idaho before its journey to Washington, D.C. For NPR News, I'm Lauren Patterson in Kamiai, Idaho.
7: Brazil is heading for a runoff between President Luiz Inácio Lula da Silva and Flavio Bolsonaro after neither candidate secured more than 50% of the votes in order to win today's election outright. With just over 98% of the vote counted, Bolsonaro came in with over 47% of the vote, Lula with over 44% of the vote. Lula is the 80-year-old leftist incumbent president. He is seeking a fourth non-consecutive term. Bolsonaro is 45 years old, a right-wing politician and close ally of President Trump. A runoff will be October 25th. I'm Linda Kenyon.
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16: 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You're listening to Code Switch, the show about race and identity from NPR. I'm B.A. Parker.
17: And I'm Gene Demby. All right, so, Parker.
16: Yeah?
17: I know you're a private person, so I'm going to try not to blow up your spot too much.
16: Thank
17: with
16: you.
17: This opening here. But I was going to ask you, like, how frequently do you think you are caught on video or just recorded during a typical day in Brooklyn?
16: Oh, you mean like going about my day, minding my own business?
17: Yeah, you know, doing your laundry, toting around your banjo, doing crimes, you know, regular Parker stuff.
16: Well, in that case, I don't know. That's a good question. I mean, probably. I mean, there's security cameras in my building, the buildings around me, the bodegas. Yep. On my way to the studio today, I know that I was in the background of someone's fit check, so I'm probably going to be on someone's TikTok.
17: Somebody's IG or something, yeah.
16: This might be a New York problem. But yeah, I mean, cameras are just like ubiquitous with the city.
17: Mm-hmm. I've been thinking about this because I've been seeing a lot of stuff lately about the surveillance state. You know, the kind of constant police monitoring that we've all gotten used to as part of our daily lives.
16: Mm-hmm.
17: But lately, something else has been bubbling up, right? Especially around this company called Flock.
18: Flock cameras are helping police crack cases, but they're also raising a serious question about privacy.
19: Agencies across the country use AI-powered cameras to scan billions of vehicles.
20: Automated license plate readers made by Flock are being targeted and vandalized.
17: So Flock is this private company that was founded not even a decade ago. It was in 2017. And they make automated license plate readers. And the company likes to tout the fact that they have 120,000 of these cameras that capture billions of license plates every single month. And police departments across the country are buying all this data that Flock is collecting. And it is freaking a lot of people out.
21: The Emperor is a fan of Flock, and we must continue utilizing Flock technologies so that we can follow and surveil the rebel scum.
16: I don't like this. What is that?
17: So this is from a viral video of a dude at a city council meeting in San Diego, and he's dressed up like Darth Vader to chastise the city for having this contract with Flock.
21: They are following children. They are following children in parks and gymnasiums, and we need this. I need this so I can stalk my ex-girlfriend.
16: I'm sorry. I know. This intention is very earnest, and I appreciate that, but that is not going to get the reaction that he wants.
17: Apparently, this dude has showed up a bunch of times complaining about Flock, and no one paid attention until he did this.
16: All right. So he got the desired effect. Okay. But babe, I have heard those recent news stories about police officers using those license plate readers to follow their exes or stalk women. And also the software on these cameras has been getting it wrong, just IDing the wrong people.
17: Yeah, and so Flock is getting a lot of the heat, but they're just the most well-known player in this like larger tapestry of surveillance. You know, surveillance by the state, by private companies, and surveillance by other members of the public. So, okay, let's back up a second. Let's go back to your theoretical commute again, right?
4: Oh, this is a fun game. Yeah, so especially if you're in an urban setting, you are going to go past probably some police CCTV cameras, probably some other government agencies as well.
16: Is it a fun game? Because I'm low-key freaking out. But okay, who is this?
17: Oh, yeah, Parker, let me introduce you to Matthew Gariglia.
4: I'm a historian of policing and technology and race and ethnicity in the United States, and I'm a senior policy analyst at the Electronic Frontier Foundation.
16: So he's looking at the ways the police are looking at us?
17: Yeah, basically. And Matthew says, like on a typical day for most people, there are eyes everywhere.
4: The Department of Transportation often has cameras that are up on public transit or at intersections. You're definitely these days going to pass automated license plate readers, which are reading your plates.
16: Fine, I'm staying home then.
17: I mean, yeah, you're right, Parker. We can stay home, but they watching us there too.
4: There's the social media surveillance, which is scraping tweets and looking for geotags on your posts. The geolocation of your phone, which police can buy from data brokers and map how many phones were in a location. So there is a spectrum of surveillance, both seen and unseen.
16: So they're watching me, us, walk down the street. They're watching us if we're under the street on the subways. They're watching us if we're in a car. They're watching us at home. I don't love this. But, like, why would anyone want to follow me around Brooklyn with my banjo? Like, it is a pretty boring reality show.
17: Oh, come on. Give yourself some credit, Parker. But I feel you. And as privacy advocates have pointed out, you know, there are so many criminal laws on the books that if you just follow anybody for long enough, you could probably catch them doing something in their daily life that breaks a law, that constitutes a felony even. And this technology is being used by local police departments that partner with ICE to track down immigrants. The AI from those cameras is being used to identify people at protests.
16: Okay, fantastic. I'm gonna go hyperventilate in the back for a minute.
17: And they're gonna know you did that. Okay. And so y'all, that's what we're getting into today. We're looking at how we invited the panopticon into our neighborhoods and towns, and what folks are trying to do now to root it out.
16: Oh boy, take it away, Gene.
17: All right, y'all. So, how did we get here? Like, it's tempting to peg our current surveillance state to September 11th and the aftermath in which Americans were broadly cool with the government and law enforcement ramping up its capacity to surveil people all around the country. I asked Matthew Gariglia how he defines the surveillance state.
4: I think the surveillance state is the government impulse to collect information on people who are either suspicious or guilty or not. And in some ways, the surveillance state is a technologically

0: that system so that they're collecting evidence, they're collecting information all the time on all of us, and then figuring out who's suspicious after the fact.
1: Mm. So they can just pretty much decide who the population of guilty people or people who have contact with the criminal legal system are going to be, because you can say, oh, these are the public behaviors that we can see on the camera that we want to go after, like emphasizing jaywalking in a certain neighborhood is going to get a bunch of people in the dragnet and maybe not other people in the dragnet.
0: Yeah, I mean, I think this is, you know, taps into the long history of surveillance to think about. Police have an idea of who is predisposed to commit violence or criminal acts. Mm-hmm. And those people get put under a microscope. And if you live in one of those communities, if you look like one of those people, you find that surveillance contributes to this self-fulfilling prophecy of policing. That if you put anyone under a microscope or any community under a microscope, you're going to find reasons to harass people or to ticket them or to arrest them. Surveillance is a permission structure. Mm-hmm. It is something that if you want to harass a community, if you want to bust up a protest, if you want to spy on protesters, you watch them like a hawk until somebody knocks over a trash can. You say, littering has been committed. This protest is destroying property. And that gives you the green light to do what you've been wanting to do all along. And the same thing is true in communities writ large.
1: So in your mind, could you think of any legitimate uses for this massive tapestry of surveillance that we've built up over the last two decades or so?
0: I mean, police can always roll out their like stock answers for when this stuff gets, you know, like somebody is kidnapped and a senior citizen with Alzheimer's walks away from their house and forgets where they are and goes missing and can't tell people where they belong. Like, there are all of these scenarios where actually surveillance would be quite useful in solving that problem. The problem is many of those scenarios are actually quite rare. They don't happen very often. And yet police use those special and extreme cases to justify putting up all the surveillance. The problem is the 99.999% of times in between kidnappings or shootings or bank robberies. It's not like the surveillance is turned off waiting for one of those extreme incidents to happen. They're still collecting data and police are still using it. So, yeah, I mean, you can imagine a world in which, you know, we have more trustworthy police, or we have a more benevolent government, or the cameras get turned off when they're not being used for extreme crimes. But it's just really not the world we live in.
1: Mm-hmm. Right, right. I remember, especially during the pandemic, you see all these videos of like a bunch of kids going into like a Sephora and running out of the Sephora with all the stuff. And that was like all over the news all the time. I was like, oh yeah, it makes it less abstract to people. And it's like the surveillance technology is like, oh, it's a kind of news and the kind of thing that people know how to respond to.
0: I think that's so funny, because I often think the more video surveillance we have of crime happening, the more it undermines the reason for surveillance to exist, which is so many police say, like, we're going to put up these cameras and crime is going to go down. And then what you end up just having is infinite amounts of footage of crime happening. Because I don't really think there's a lot of evidence that people are going to commit a crime and then they see a camera and they decide not to. Mm-hmm. And so police say, we're going to put up cameras and crime is going to go down. And you have to say, like, okay, why? How? Mm-hmm. And ultimately, once pressed, they'll say, well, you know what? It doesn't prevent crime, but it allows us to build cases. And then you have to ask again, like, okay, is there a lot of evidence that individual convictions garnered with footage lowers crime rates in a city or makes people less safe? Because ultimately, when it comes to like who's actually interested in public safety, is it the people who want to wait till after the crime is committed who care about crime and safety? Or is it the people who want to prevent it in the first place?
1: There's been a lot of pushback to this kind of surveillance from all over the political spectrum, right, Matthew? Like, the ultra-conservative governor of Texas, Greg Abbott, he wants to defund Flock. You got Ron DeSantis in Florida who called for a ban on these automated license plate readers. So what do you think of somebody like Ron DeSantis and his opposition to this kind of surveillance technology?
0: Yeah.
1: He's not exactly anti-cop.
0: No, he's definitely not anti-cop. I think there is a libertarian strain to the anti-surveillance movement. There always has been.
1: Right.
0: But I think there is an understanding

0: growing on the right as well, that just because you trust the people in power now to use the surveillance in a way that you like, doesn't mean that they will always be in power. So, you know, some people on the right might be for flock cameras now because Republicans are in charge, but they don't know that 10 years from now, there isn't going to be a Democrat in charge who wants to, you know, go after people with high capacity magazines on their rifles or want to do more public health initiatives that involve social distancing that could utilize this technology. So I think they're wising up for the fact that this is infrastructure that's going to outlast any one specific political regime.
1: So we want to talk a little about the sort of money trail of the surveillance state.
0: There are so many, I would say, increasingly shocking ways that police departments get money to buy this stuff. A lot of it is public money, is municipal dollars. But increasingly, you know, these companies understand that they might be approaching small police departments with small budgets who can't afford their tech, and that they think that should not preclude them from buying the technology. So a lot of times these companies will have like grant writers who will write the grant for local police departments to state governments, their federal governments, to help them get the money to buy their technology.
1: So we need like $800,000 for these cameras. Can you help us out here?
0: We have somebody on staff at our tech company who will write the grant for you.
1: Wow.
0: And also
1: at the tech company will just dispatch them to like, oh wow, that is bananas.
0: Yeah, they have grant, absolutely. Yeah, and they have ways of finding money. And the other big way we're seeing spread, especially in large cities, are police foundations. And these are semi-private entities whose goal is to be the fundraising arm for the police department. So the city doesn't want to cough up a lot of money for a lot of tech. These police foundations get money from rich people and corporations and use that money to buy technology for the city.
1: Mm-hmm.
0: Which means that our privacy, our comfort levels of how much surveillance we want to be under is not decided by public officials or elected officials. They're decided by rich people in the town based on what they're willing to pay for.
1: Wow. Okay, so Flock is getting a lot of attention right now. They're getting a lot of smoke. Yeah. But they're just one player in this growing business sector that you just said is like actively doing the grant writing for their own products. But where did this huge surveillance industry come from? Because I think we have a decent understanding of where the sort of government imperatives were, right? But where did this sort of like private, outsourced almost, like, we can give you the tech and we can make the tech for you, where did that come from?
0: Yeah, I mean, I guess it begins with security cameras and the industry that popped up between like the 70s and the post 9/11 period. You know, license plate readers have a history going back to around the 1980s as well. But it just became such a big industry, in part, I think, because it is so easy to throw money at the problem of crime. If you think about it, surveillance technology for policing is a it's a no downside industry.
1: Huh.
0: Because if crime goes up, you say you got to throw money at the problem. You got to put up more cameras. If crime goes down, you say, guess what? The cameras are working. Yeah. So crime goes up, crime goes down. Either way, the answer is always throw up more cameras. And it's hard to address the root causes of crime. It's hard to address housing and education and, you know, joblessness and economic inequality. It's a lot easier to spend money on cameras. So when people say to politicians like, hey, I don't feel safe in my neighborhood, I got mugged, I'm unhappy about crime, it's really hard to address the root cause of crime. And it's really easy for politicians to say, we heard you, we know you feel unsafe, we're doing everything we can. And what we're doing is we're reaching out to the most high-tech Silicon Valley companies who are providing crime-fighting technology. So it really is an industry that, like, it doesn't need to prove it works. Oftentimes, it doesn't need to work. It just needs to allow politicians to say, we're doing something about the fact that you feel unsafe.
1: Okay, so this tapestry of surveillance that is all around us is relatively new, both because the technology wasn't there for it, but also, like, we are in a very different cultural place than we might have been, like, 30 years ago. So if we just back up a little bit, can you walk us through specifically the post 9/11 moment in which Americans, at least, seemed broadly cool with more surveillance, you know, because of, you know, the supposed threat of Islamic terrorism, and walk us through that moment to this current kind of freak out over Flock. Like, what's changed and how did we get here?
0: Yeah, I mean, that's a really dense question that honestly goes back in many ways before 9/11 to okay. the war on drugs, the war on crime, the supercharging of American policing and funding for policing, and kind of culminates in this 9/11 moment in that, one, you get this kind of, if you have nothing to hide, then don't worry about surveillance talking point, which becomes omnipresent, right? That is the kind of talking point of the national security apparatus after 9/11. It justifies mass surveillance at, you know, the federal level with like things like the NSA and looking at all of our call records or the mass surveillance of the internet. But it also trickles down to the street level. After 9/11, you get this really intense and sped up fusion of national security and crime fighting, that you get this sense that all crime is kind of a threat to national security. Mm-hmm. And this kind of culminates in like trying to declare fentanyl a weapon of mass destruction, right? Like thinking about all crime as a threat to national security that justifies a national security level response. So this is why you end up seeing, you know, NYPD officers that say counterterrorism unit on their in their jackets handling turnstile jumpers at the subway. Mm-hmm. It is the supercharging of policing with the kind of justifications and money and technology that usually goes into like fighting terrorism or fighting wars.
1: What do you think is like, you know, the science fiction dystopia worst case scenario for this kind of tech and surveillance? And what are the sort of mundane everyday worst case scenarios?
0: Yeah, that's a good question. I mean, so I think people misunderstand the Minority Report, at least the movie, the Tom Cruise movie.
1: Tom Cruise movie.
0: I mean, there is the element of it, like, if you can predict crime, which police, by the way, try to use statistics to predict crime all the time. If you could predict crime, is there such a thing as free will? Right? Like, do police actually know for a fact that somebody is about to commit a crime, and to the extent that they have permission to arrest that person? But I think the real lesson of Minority Report is that when you have a system that is so cloaked in the justifications of science and math, like, this is unimpeachably right. This is so high tech and so advanced that we really can't question it. That the people who run it can abuse that system, because what happens is the person who runs the Minority Report system in the movie commits a murder and hides it because he controls a system that can't be questioned. And I think that's one of the things we see when police get access to like really high tech technology, is they go out and they make arrests based on faulty face recognition IDs or on faulty license plate readers. And they say, listen, the computer spit out this name. Who am I to question the computer? And they end up arresting the wrong people. And this happens all the time. So I think that's the kind of sci-fi version. The everyday version, which people live with all the time, is you live in communities where every single thing, large and small, gets enforceable. You know, like we were talking about jaywalking. I've heard stories about like police harassing a person long enough that eventually they found their teenage son smoking a cigarette on their porch and arrested the father. Because eventually, after checking in every single day, they found a reason to arrest that person.
1: When we come back,
0: your Ring camera is one or two permissions away from allowing police to request and access the footage as if your front door camera is part of the surveillance network.
1: Stay with us, y'all. 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
2: I'm Peter O'Dowd. 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
6: This is Code Switch, the show about race and identity from NPR. I'm Gene Demby. So we're talking to Matthew Gubergalia, who is a privacy policy analyst, about the backlash towards surveillance tech companies like Flock and Axon. Matthew is a historian by training, and he said who the police decide to watch plays a big role in how racial categories have been built and maintained.
0: The rise of kind of surveillance technologies, we understand them. So things like fingerprinting and things like mugshots, these early ways of collecting information on people and storing them that could be used again to try to track people down, is infinitely tied with race. In part because a lot of these technologies were incubated in empires. The British Empire really spent a lot of time developing fingerprinting, in part because colonial officials needed a scientific way to tell one person from the next without being able to speak to them or understand the language. And fingerprinting travels back from the British Empire to police departments in England. They bring over fingerprinting to the 1904 St. Louis World's Fair, where police departments see it like a kind of magic. And from there, it spreads throughout the U.S. And then, in fact, into the American Empire, into places like the Philippines. And mugshots have a very similar history as well. And so police use mugshots as a way to help define who is suspicious. So there's this understanding that, like, once a person commits a crime, or not even commits a crime, once a person gets arrested, they fit a category of person that is always deserving of suspicion. And this has a lot to do with belonging and race in America and deciding who gets more police scrutiny and who gets less.
1: Okay, this is an aside, but I feel like I remember reading somewhere that the publication of police mugshots was a kind of like racial propaganda tool.
0: Yeah, I mean, so the mugshots were originally displayed not necessarily in like a folder trapped away in a filing cabinet somewhere, but they were called, it was called the Rogues Gallery. It was this big cabinet with outward-facing photographs, and it kind of served the function of a lineup. You know, you would say, hey, I got mugged, and they'd bring it from the Rogues Gallery and then say, do you see your mugger on this wall? And of course, if they're already only arresting, you know, like immigrants and black folks, those are the people they're going to have to compare their memory to.
1: So we've been talking about Flock and Axon and those kind of companies that have, like, specific business relationships with police departments. And you mentioned this before, but like, what about the Amazon Ring of it all? Like, this is how we, members of the public, surveil each other. Like, when my wife and I moved into our house, there was a Ring camera already installed on the property that we deactivated, of course. But like, where does that technology that people love, right, fit into this conversation?
0: I mean, how this is where we are now. Where we are now is that Ring has a relationship with Axon, one of the largest providers of police surveillance in America. Axon has a like platform on which they can fuse all of the surveillance that the police department has. They can see the Flock data from here. They can see CCTV camera. But one of the things they can also do is see Ring cameras. And if you are opted in to the system, police can click and request on their little map access to your footage with like one or two clicks.
1: Wow.
0: So your Ring camera is like one or two permissions away from allowing police to request and access the footage as if your front door camera is part of the surveillance network. And I think one of the interesting things is there was this huge backlash to the Ring commercial at the Super Bowl.
7: One post of a dog's photo in the Ring app starts outdoor cameras looking for a match. Search Party from Ring uses AI to help families find lost dogs.
8: Since launch, more than a dog a day.
0: They had this new program called Search Party where you could upload a photo of your dog and it would tap into your neighbor's Ring cameras and it would search through them to see if any of them could see your dog. And they put up a map of like, here's your neighborhood, here's all the Ring cameras. And I think people didn't like seeing that all of the Ring cameras were connected and that people could potentially look through your camera for a purpose other than what you put it up for. And I think this really reflects the growing anger around Flock as well, is this understanding that like surveillance is infrastructure and you might have agreed to put it up or put it up for a specific purpose, but because they're all connected, you can't always control how it's used.
1: Yeah, this is actually something we were curious about. It's like how much of the current backlash is about that part of it, right? It's about like, I'm like, it might be broadly okay with surveillance, right? But like not okay with not having agency over how your surveillance tech is working, right?
0: Yeah, absolutely. I mean, I think people have this understanding when they go into a store and buy something that it's theirs. Mm-hmm. And increasingly with technology, just because you are in charge of and maybe own the physical hardware doesn't mean that you have any control over the back end. And we see this is as true with Ring as it is with, you know, smart vacuum cleaners or smart refrigerators. And let me tell you, I've been to some of these police conventions where I've seen people talk about what data streams their, you know, police surveillance platforms have access to. And some of them are buying data from smart home appliances. That is data that's getting funneled into these platforms that police have access to, where it's not just cameras and license plate readers. It's a lot more data streams than you realize.
1: Okay, so there's obviously, we just talked about this, but there's this big pushback to Flock. Obviously, they're like the name brand in this sector. There's these big organizations pushing back on this. DFLOC is probably the most well-known one. DFLOC in particular, they're creating maps of these automated license plate readers around the country. Other people are just getting the vigilante on and just defacing the cameras, obstructing the cameras, just messing with them. So it seems like this anxiety around this kind of tech and privacy has not always been this pronounced. You mentioned the Super Bowl ad and that particular strain of it, but is there something else going on right now that is contributing to this becoming a mainstream concern?
0: Yes. I mean, I think a few things are happening. I think there is a general distrust of tech companies right now, and I think that's aided by some of the anger around AI and how it's being rolled out, and especially in the surveillance space, how AI is generally seen as being able to increase the capacity of the state to like sift through a tech of a lot of data. I think there is a understanding that any kind of surveillance infrastructure or policing infrastructure even that people put up in their neighborhoods can be utilized by ICE or by the enforcement of the criminalization of abortion in some places. And people don't want their towns and their states to be complicit in that sort of investigation. I think overarching all of this is the increasing understanding that surveillance infrastructure is an opponent of all of these disparate movements who are united basically in the fact that surveillance undermines all of them. So like if you are in the fight for immigrant justice or racial justice or the fight for reproductive rights or the right for protest rights, or if you're against gendered violence, if you think about how police have been using this technology to stalk people, no matter what movement you're in, I think people are coming to the understanding that like everybody has to together oppose surveillance infrastructure.
1: Matthew Gaviglia is a historian and a senior policy analyst at the Electronic Frontier Foundation. Thank you, Matthew.
0: Thank you.
1: By the way, we reached out to Flock for comment, and they did not get back to us by our deadline. That's our show, y'all. But coming up on Life Kit, the art of fighting.
9: Conflict is a skill.
1: This episode you're listening to was produced by Jess Kung. It was edited by Jasmine Romero with help from Courtney Stein. As for me, I'm Gene Demby. And as for you, you are listening to NPR.
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13: This is NPR's Life Kit. I'm Marielle Segarra.
14: So I went swimming this weekend for the first time in, I want to say it was 15 or 20 years.
15: Wow.
14: And for a lot of reasons, I think I never really liked pools. I don't like the smell of them. They kind of grossed me out. But I've been thinking about parenthood, actually, and I've been thinking I need to know how to swim if I'm going to have a kid. So finally, I went to the pool this weekend, and I was so much better than I thought I would be. It reminded me that I can do things that are hard, and like I can learn skills.
15: And then to also treat swimming not as an identity, but as a skill.
14: Yeah.
15: Right? It's like in Spanish, there's like ser versus a star. Ser is like a permanent state and a star is a condition. Mm-hmm. And like in a way you move swimming from a ser, like I'm not a swimmer.
14: Yeah.
15: To like an a star, which is like I am practicing learning to swim.
14: Yeah, I am swimming right now.
15: You're verbing, not nouning.
14: Yeah.
13: That was author and conflict resolution facilitator Priya Parker. She has a new book called The Art of Fighting, and she talks about why we need to be able to fight with the people we care about. And I promise this connects back to the swimming thing.
15: And I've learned, just like you swimming, I've learned that conflict is a skill.
14: Yeah.
15: And I know this because I grew up hating conflict. I am conflict averse. Everyone in my family is conflict averse. And I'm a conflict resolution facilitator who is conflict averse. And I think one of the reasons those of us who are relatively effective is because we have such deep empathy for the people who want to flee.
14: Yeah.
15: Right in the room. And by the way, like swimming, conflict is actually super physical. Not in the way we think. All conflict is physical, but within ourselves.
14: Yeah.
15: So when like the heat rises, right? When people start, when you start experiencing potential isolation or fear or, you know, separation, we have physical symptoms. Our hands get sweaty, our heart starts to palpitate, our mouth gets dry. And so some of the skills for holding conflict and holding conflict with those we care about is actually just learning that those things happen and learning how to manage some of the physical signals that our body is sending us to, you know, to flee.
14: Yeah, that bit of discomfort, it can feel like that means this is wrong. That means I shouldn't be doing this.
15: Exactly. We assume if heat is rising and we are getting these warning signals that this must be bad. But actually, the reframe is, oh, there's something relevant here. I should pay attention.
13: Takeaway one, conflict is not necessarily a bad thing. In fact, Priya argues it's necessary if we want to be in close, authentic relationships. So when you have a moment of misalignment with someone, try thinking of it as a signal. There's something here to talk about. Now, Priya's first book was called The Art of Gathering, and we've had her on the show a lot to talk about community and gatherings and friendship. So I told her, the last thing I want to do at a gathering is fight.
14: It's just that my inclination when I gather with people is that if people are fighting, this thing has gone off the rails.
15: And that may be true. And this is not saying that fighting is on the rails. I am interested in group life. I'm interested in what allows us, despite all of the obstacles in modern life, despite having different schedules and different beliefs and all of these things, how can we still meaningfully connect? And gathering is one tool to help us get better at group life. And conflict is another tool to help us get better at group life. Mm-hmm. And in my 20 years as a conflict resolution facilitator, I've learned that healthy communities need love, but healthy communities also need heat.
14: Yeah, you say specifically that healthy community needs healthy conflict. What is healthy conflict as opposed to unhealthy conflict?
15: When trouble rises, we often oscillate between these two stances, which is kind of avoidance, pretending like nothing to see here, folks, and escalation, kind of burning the house down. There's a place between what I call unhealthy peace and unhealthy conflict, which is healthy heat or healthy conflict. And I think of that space as a place where a group or a group of people are able to hold tension with care long enough to be generative or clarifying. And so when we don't know how to fight well, we end up either saying nothing at all and then it implodes, or exiting. And so learning how to be what I call an artful fighter is actually an investment in community.
13: Takeaway two, healthy conflict can bring structure and clarity to your relationships. It can help you figure out your priorities as individuals, as a group, and move forward together or not. I understand that conflict is a part of life, but often I find myself asking, is it worth it with this person? When do you get into it, and when do you just pull back or walk away without confronting? Priya lays out some questions we can ask ourselves in the book.
15: Can I continue to engage meaningfully without facing? Do I care enough about this group to take this on? Do I still have longing for this group or a friendship or a relationship? Is this conflict touching on a core value of mine? Does the group need to reflect those values for me to be a part of it? Knowing conflict arises in every group and relationship, are these the people I want to be in a mess with? Do I think that by saying something, I could alter the situation?
14: Because sometimes we're in situations where we have tried, like we have had conversations before, or like you said, like we don't really have the power. Or we've known somebody for a very long time and we've seen how they behave. And we're like,
15: can't teach an old dog new tricks. That's just who they are. And I have a section in there called Seven Reasons Not to Face. And one of them is it's not a rift, it's a revelation. Right? So it's like when people show you who they are, believe them. It's sort of that old quote. And so much of what I'm trying to invite the reader to do is to actually just become curious. And to build what I call the skills of group intelligence, which is to become curious and say, what's actually happening here? Why is this happening? And in modern life, our bounty and our tragedy is that we get to choose who we want to belong to. We get to choose the groups we're in. And so one of the reasons I say it's a tragedy is it's also a lot of labor. It's a lot of work.
14: And along with all of that, it's so easy to walk away from
15: it is
14: a
15: so
14: group
15: yes.
14: or a friend.
15: It's never been easier to exit, but over the long term, you keep exiting, right? You're going to end up pretty alone.
13: Takeaway three, choose your battles. Before you really get into it with someone, air your grievances, try to work towards a solution. Do ask yourself questions like, how much do I care about this person or this group? Can I continue to meaningfully engage without facing this? And do I think that by saying something, I could change the situation? At the same time, don't shy away from a disagreement just because you're afraid.
14: When we have decided that someone or some group is worth fighting with, I mean, where do we begin?
15: A great question. So the first thing to do is to get curious and just actually ask, what is the need here? what is this actually about underneath? And be curious and humble about where that might reach you. So one of the problems is so many of us are actually, we often don't have the right fight. Mm. We're having the wrong conversation. And so I'll give a simple example. A friend of mine, she was somebody who we'd text, we'd joke. And one day, basically, it just kind of went cold turkey. And then I basically didn't hear much from her for like 6 months. First, I was like really mad. Then I was really hurt. Then I was confused. You know, you go through this whole cycle.
16: Yeah.
15: And then I was like mourning the death of my friendship. Yeah. By the way, all in my own head, but still like real feelings, real emotions.
16: Yeah.
15: And then one day I get a text from her, like a chirpy text. And it was like, hey, it's been a while. Can we catch up?
14: You're like, what? Where you been?
15: So part of the art of fighting is finding a way to expand our range of options.
16: Yeah.
15: In that moment. Do I pretend nothing happened? Do I say I'm really mad? What do I say? There's actually an infinite number of possibilities if we pause. So first of all, I feel my own feelings.
16: Yeah.
15: So then I say, okay, Priya, what's the need here? I can't remember if she said catch up or debrief. Like, I don't need a debrief. Like, this is insulting. It's also like corporate speak.
16: Yeah.
15: My need wasn't to like catch up about our lives over the last 6 months. She didn't get access to that. And so I pause and I text it back something like, I don't know about you, but I've felt a lot of like a huge loss in our friendship and a huge change over the last 6 months. I'm not sure a catch up or a debrief is what we need. I'd be more interested or up for a clearing, you know, three dots. You know, she's responding. And then she writes back something like, thanks for the good language. Like a clearing is much better language. I've also experienced a big change. I'd be up for a clearing.
16: Okay.
15: And so what I did in that text exchange, what I was trying to do was ask, is this worth facing? Do I care about this enough to be honest about it? But the second thing is I was trying to set up the right fight. So in my language, I was saying a clearing versus a debrief to try so that we wouldn't be like coming on the phone and be having two totally different conversations.
16: Yeah.
15: And so part of what I'm doing is I'm trying to like right the ship. It's almost like setting the terms. I mean, it's all informal. And so once we actually got on the phone, we both knew what we were getting on for.
14: Hey, how did the clearing go?
15: It went well. As a clearing, it was a very, I think, for me, helpful, effective, cathartic conversation to hear where she was coming from. And then I got to share where I was coming from. I think like so many of these clearings or conversations, like it doesn't always mean that you come back together again. The whole thing became a loosening of the friendship.
14: Takeaway 4, before a fight, think about what you and the group or you and another person actually need in this moment. Do you need to repair old misunderstandings and hurts? Do you need to understand why a person behaved the way they did? Do both of you need to state explicitly how you disagree on an issue and feel heard? You want to set the foundation ahead of time so the other person knows what to expect and you end up having the right conversation. You know, I was thinking about this. I would call myself a direct person, mm-hmm. meaning that I'm just likely to mention things that are on my mind or say when I felt that an interaction was weird, try to get to the bottom of it.
15: Yeah.
14: And sometimes that's well received and sometimes it is not.
15: Yeah.
14: So I wonder how we can communicate across this divide if one person is more direct and one person isn't.
15: I read a wonderful article by Raina Cohen in The Atlantic years ago, and she looked at this question, but from the perspective of basically couples who are married to each other, where one is would call themselves direct, mm-hmm. and the other one like wants to flee, right? Is sort of indirect. And one of the things that she found was that the couples in which they had totally different conflict styles, because at some level, what you're also talking about is directness versus indirectness is also, it's culturally relevant, right? It's also related to age, it's related to gender, it's related to workplace norms, it's related to all sorts of things. So one of the things that she found within couples who one of them, you know, wanted to be direct and just get it out with all the time, and the other one like never wanted to have any conversation, never, was they scheduled their fights.
16: Huh.
14: That's sweet.
15: And they described it as the same way as you go to a dentist for dental hygiene. You don't wait till you go to a cavity, you know, every 6 months. It's sort of marriage hygiene. And though it might sound literally like getting, you know, your tooth taken out, it de-escalates it for the people who feel, who fear conflict. They just know, like, oh, this is just what we do. Like, he's not divorcing me. Yeah. We're just having one of our, you know, scheduled meetings. And then for the person who, you know, feels like they really want to get stuff off their chest all the time, it allows them to have a container where they're not deeply frustrated. Because, right, if you want to have a fight and some, your person's, like, not wanting to, then it adds a second layer, which is, like, we can't even talk about the things that are important.
14: Yeah.
15: And so I, even though that's about a couple, part of why The Art of Fighting is actually about groups and looking at the context of a community is because I think in modern life, we actually need to create our own subcultures.
14: Yeah.
15: Friends do this, right? Inside jokes are shorthand for culture, right? The ways you hang out, the things you call yourself are shorthand for culture. And so in these longer term friendships, relationships, family life, it's actually over time finding ways, almost like agreements of like, can we have this conversation?
13: Takeaway five, people have different levels of comfort with confrontation or even mild disagreement. Some of us are more direct. Some of us hold things in for longer. One way to bridge the gap is to schedule time to fight. Another way to put that is schedule time to check in on what's going well and what's going less well, where you could support each other better, or basically what grievances you have with each other. Then it becomes a practice, and it gives everybody an opening to share. By the way, not every fight has to be a big deal. When somebody did something that rubbed you the wrong way, it is possible in a healthy scenario for you to tell them and them to say, "I'm sorry," and you both to just move on. It's like when you step on somebody's foot, right? They say, "Ouch," and you say, "I'm so sorry. I didn't see you there." And that's that.
14: You know, I wonder if when we feel the impulse to fight with someone or we feel that a fight is needed, does that always mean that they did something wrong? I like the idea of creating a space where two people can think different things, be in the world differently, have different levels of sensitivity to something, and neither one of them is like a bad person.
15: Absolutely. Like closeness is a spectrum. It's not either we're friends or we're not friends, right? A friend of mine has a mentor who always tells her, you can be in relationship with anyone at the right distance. And it's your job to figure out what the distance is for that person. Again, fortunately or unfortunately, these are skills that will help us in modern life.
14: Priya, thank you so much.
15: Thank you so much for having me.
13: Okay, y'all, time for a recap. Takeaway one, conflict, not necessarily a bad thing. Priya argues it's actually necessary if we want to be in close and authentic relationships. Takeaway two, healthy conflict can bring structure and clarity to your relationships. Takeaway three, choose your battles. Before you really get into it with someone, ask yourself questions like, how much do I care about this person or this group? Can I continue to meaningfully engage without facing this? At the same time, don't shy away from a disagreement just because you're afraid. Takeaway four, before a fight, think about what you and the group or you and another person actually need at this moment. And takeaway five, people have different levels of comfort with confrontation. Also, remember, just because you're upset with someone or they're upset with you doesn't mean that one of you is a bad person or even that one of you did something wrong. Sometimes that's the case, but sometimes you're just two different people with different ways of being in the world. And you get to decide how close you want to be. This episode of Life Kit was produced by Kayla Lattimore. Megan Kane is our senior supervising editor and Lauren Gonzalez is our executive producer. Engineering support comes from Peter Alina. I'm Mariel Segarra. Thanks for listening. You've been listening to Life Kit from NPR.
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18: I'm Dr. Anthony Lizerwitz, and this is Climate Connections. A few years ago, the city of Cincinnati held dozens of public meetings to gather residents' ideas about ways to reduce carbon pollution and improve the city's resilience to climate change.
19: And we heard thousands of ideas.
18: Oliver Kroner, director of the city's Office of Environment and Sustainability, says some ideas were programs that the city should implement.
19: But many of them were ideas that people wanted to implement themselves. And we thought, wouldn't it be cool if we provided a little bit of seed funding to set those visions in motion?
18: So his team created the Seeds of Change program. In its first 3 years, the program has provided almost $1 million in grants to more than 170 community-based projects, many in some of the city's most underserved neighborhoods. It's invested in community gardens, composting efforts, solar installations, a bike repair program, and more.
19: These are grants of $5,000 to $20,000, so not huge, but enough to get a ball rolling.
18: Kroner says it's a way for city government to support grassroots action and empower people to become climate leaders in their communities.
19: And this is a program that sets those leaders in motion. And the more we can plant those seeds of leadership around the city, the further we'll go.
18: Climate Connections is produced by the Yale Center for Environmental Communication. To learn more about climate change, visit climateconnections.org.
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11: Damn good coffee and hot.
10: That's today's guest, Kyle MacLachlan in Twin Peaks, one of the most eccentric series on pre-cable TV. It was created by David Lynch, who also made the groundbreaking film Blue Velvet, starring MacLachlan. But their first movie together flopped. MacLachlan has a new memoir. Also, Andy Greenberg from Wired magazine describes the story he broke about a cybercrime operation in Southeast Asia that entraps computer engineers into participating in schemes that defraud victims around the world of billions of dollars. And I'll tell him about a cyber scam that fraudulently uses our show's identity. And book critic Maureen Corrigan reviews Min Jin Lee's new novel. Maureen says it's an overwhelming reading experience. First news.
21: Live from NPR News in Washington, I'm Linda Kenyon. Hundreds rallied in Ithaca, New York today in support of the former Cornell University student known as Jane Doe. The woman says she was raped by several fraternity members at an on-campus party in 2024. Celia Clark reports from member station WSKG.
22: We believe you, Jane Doe.
23: People held signs saying essays are not punishment for rape, and we are Jane Doe. Elliot Larson is a student at neighboring Ithaca College and one of the rally's organizers. They say it's all for Jane Doe.
24: And I feel like it's really important for her to see that her community is standing with her and we're standing behind her and we don't accept the mishandling of her case by Cornell.
23: New York Governor Kathy Hochul sent a message that was read at the rally reiterating her commitment to change state laws on sexual assault and consent. More public protests in Ithaca are scheduled over the next few weeks. For NPR News, I'm Celia Clark in Ithaca.
21: Supreme Court Justice Samuel Alito may be deciding his future on the court. NPR's Carrie Johnson reports.
25: Justice Alito tells CBS News he's considered retiring from the court. Alito, who's 76 years old, was appointed by President George W. Bush. He's already served 20 years on the Supreme Court and written major decisions reversing the right to abortion and paring back the Voting Rights Act. Any justice's decision to retire before 2028 could set off a political tug of war. Senate Republicans famously refused to even meet with President Obama's nominee, Merrick Garland, because they said it was too close to an election. Carrie Johnson, NPR News.
21: Days before the first anniversary of the Gaza ceasefire, new assessments by UN agencies warn basic human needs are not being met.
26: The World Health Organization said Friday the approval process for medical supplies can last 2.5 months for Israeli clearance. and if the supplies are rejected, the process starts over. Israeli authorities classify some restricted equipment as dual use with potential military applications, but the WHO disputes that characterization, noting many are standard medical supplies used globally. Meanwhile, the World Food Programme warns a funding shortfall is cutting the number of people receiving monthly food assistance to 600,000, down from 1.1 million. That leaves two-thirds of Gaza's population in crisis-level hunger. And with winter approaching, the UN notes about 1.7 million people remain displaced, many without adequate shelter, water, or sanitation. Anas Baba, NPR News, Gaza.
0: A Pentagon spokesperson confirms the U.S. Air Force has brought home bombers stationed at a U.S.-run military base in England. It was site of an attempted terror attack. You're listening to NPR News. This weekend, some 2,000 people gathered in Big Bear, California, about 90 miles east of Los Angeles, to mourn the loss of Jackie the Eagle. Jackie was made famous by a 24/7 live stream. She died in August after receiving intensive medical care following a scuffle with two younger eagles. Madison Ament from member station KVCR has the story.
2: Bird singers from the Ujavuitam of San Manuel Nation open the ceremony at a ski resort that overlooks Big Bear Lake where Jackie fished. During the music, a plane drew J's for Jackie in the sky. Many in the crowd wore Jackie t-shirts and clutched Jackie stuffed animals as they listened to government officials eulogize Jackie. Leslie Anderberg, who watched the live stream for a decade, summed up the thoughts of many when she said Jackie inspired her.
3: She gave me peace. She was a very loving mother. I think she just made us better people.
2: Jackie's remains will be distributed to Native American tribes to be used for religious purposes. For NPR News, I'm Madison Ament in Big Bear.
0: Amazon says it's investing more than $1 billion over the next 5 years into communities where it operates data centers. The company says investments are for education, job training, water preservation projects, and local priorities. Amazon is taking these steps amid growing backlash from politicians and consumers over data centers. Many cite concerns about the major use of resources, including power and water. I'm Linda Kenyon, NPR News, in Washington.
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6: 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I'm Terry Gross.
7: Diane, 11:30 a.m., February 24th. Entering the town of Twin Peaks. It's 5 miles south of the Canadian border, 12 miles west of the state line. Never seen so many trees in my life. As W.C. Fields would say, I'd rather be here than Philadelphia.
6: You may recognize that as my guest Kyle MacLachlan in the first episode of the David Lynch TV series Twin Peaks, as FBI Special Agent Dale Cooper recording a message as he drives. At the time, Twin Peaks was the strangest, most dreamlike series ever on TV. Like a lot of dreams, the meaning of the imagery and story were often elliptical, hard to interpret. To everyone's surprise, Twin Peaks became a big hit. MacLachlan says he wouldn't have become the person he is without David Lynch. Just months after acting school, MacLachlan seemed destined for a meteoric rise. Lynch was making an adaptation of Frank Herbert's 1965 science fiction novel, Dune, and he cast the young MacLachlan as the lead. Along with the part came a multi-picture deal with its producer, Dino De Laurentiis. After the movie flopped, the deal was canceled. MacLachlan had to rewrite his plans and wasn't sure how. His next break came when Lynch cast him in Blue Velvet, which was a turning point in American film for its nightmarish imagery and threatening performances. Lynch and MacLachlan teamed up again for the TV series Twin Peaks and The Return of Twin Peaks, and for the Twin Peaks movie Fire Walk With Me. While MacLachlan was writing his new memoir, Lynch died. The memoir is called Fictional Selves. The title is a reference to who people think he is based on his roles and who he really is, and how confusing that can be for him.
10: You may also know Kyle MacLachlan from his roles including Showgirls, Sex and the City, Desperate Housewives, Portlandia, Overcompensating, and Fallout. Kyle MacLachlan, welcome to Fresh Air and congratulations on your memoir.
1: I'm very grateful to be here and thank you for having me on the show.
10: So in the scene we just heard, David Lynch was in the back seat of the car directing you as you read that message you were recording. Is it reassuring to have your director in the back seat, or does it make you more self-conscious?
1: It's both. First of all, and we'll get into David and our relationship, but having him near always made me feel better. So that wasn't even part of it, because there was never I never felt there was judgment coming from David. It was always just joy and pleasure. In a strange way, I think the pressure was really sort of self-delivered by me. And it's like, I want to do a great job here, and I want to get everything the way I imagine it to be. And David's help and input was always to expand what I'd started, and just more to think about, more colors, more ideas, more suggestions about how to really deepen and enrich the character, the scene, the moment, whatever it might call for.
10: You write that you didn't use your real speaking voice for the role. What did you change?
1: Well, it was heavily influenced by David, because I recognized that Cooper shared so many of David's quirks, I guess, personality, attitudes. So I tried
10: straight-laced but weird.
1: yeah, just a little bit off, right? And I feel like, I don't know, oftentimes things come and I do them and I'm like, I'm not exactly sure why I'm doing it this way, but I'm just going to trust it. But it was kind of a, now listen, Sheriff, and it had a little bit of almost a nasal quality to it. And David's speaking voice, not all the time, but he can be, he'd be Kale. Hey, sorry, I think I'm blowing out the speakers here, but it had a certain pitch. And I just found myself kind of burrowing into that.
10: David Lynch, who was your mentor, your director, and your good lifelong friend, died while you were writing the memoir. How did his death change what you wanted to say, change the mood of the rest of the book, change your mood while you were writing it?
1: Well, yeah, at first it was a significant loss, and obviously when someone passes so suddenly like that, there's a shock, and you just disbelief. And the beautiful thing about a memoir is that you then can go back and say, and from that I grew to this, or I learned this, or this changed in me. Obviously, I didn't know how he would feel about some of the stories that I tell, some of the difficult times that we went through as friends and as creatives. He was such a private person, that to share those intimacies and those moments, I felt like he would need to be okay with that.
10: You didn't want to feel like you were violating him.
1: I didn't.
10: Is there an example of one of those dark times that you refer to in your relationship with Lynch?
1: Yeah, during the course of the making of Twin Peaks, the original Twin Peaks, there was a struggle. I felt I was definitely trying to, it wasn't the sinking ship necessarily, but I felt like I was trying to keep something afloat that I didn't know how to keep afloat. I didn't have the skill set. I didn't have the knowledge.
10: Well, David Lynch had left the series during
1: exactly.
10: the second season,
1: yeah.
10: And he was the sensibility behind the show. So with him gone, there were new writers, and you felt as the person whose point of view we most often see, and as someone who was very close to Lynch, that you should be an anchor and you should help keep the ship afloat.
1: I did feel that responsibility, and it was difficult. And at the same time, I can't blame anyone, honestly, knowing David as I did and his personality and his creative self, running a show is not what David wants to do. Every day is going to be a different place, you know. So it was foolish of me to expect that he would remain in place and basically be there every day and do the writing and answer the questions and all the things that a good showrunner has to do. So that wasn't

0: occasionally when he was directing, because he came back to direct a couple of episodes in that second season. And you could feel the cast, myself included, just open. You know, it was like suddenly, you know, there was moisture in the air and everybody was like, oh my gosh, everything, we can breathe. The creative energy had returned, you know, and then it was taken away again, you know, and you're like, oh, and you can't help but yearn for that when it's not there.
1: Lynch had a way of getting to the dark underside of things, the things that aren't necessarily visible, the people who you don't necessarily know who are kind of crazy. And the danger that you may be attracted to in some way, but if you're in the middle of it, it's really dangerous. It's like not fun. So I'm wondering, acting in so much of David Lynch's work and being absorbed in his sensibility, did it bring out a dark side of you that you hadn't been in touch with so much before?
0: You know, I think there was only one instance in the newest season, The Twin Peaks Return. I played three different characters, actually a few others, but three main characters during the filming of that. And one of those characters was, as you described, very dark, psychopath. And that was really the only time I felt like, okay, I am now going to enter into a dark world. And that was a deliberate putting on of the character in the morning when I got to set. And that would happen as I was getting my makeup done, and then I would put on the wardrobe. And as I put on everything, I began to, you know, breathe like that character. At the end of the day, I was like, I am now ready to get to let this guy go. And it was such a relief. I said, I do not want to carry any of this energy back to my home, back to my family. And I left and put him away in the closet, in the trailer, when I would get undressed and get back into my regular clothes.
1: Did you feel like Lynch saw something dark in you that you'd been trying to keep distance from?
0: Yeah, I think so. I think, you know, when we did that, we'd known each other for 30 years, you know. So he had seen behavior from me, and I'm pretty good at hiding that. But he had seen it, you know, as a good friend would. And, you know, he creates these incredible worlds, incredible environments, and slightly separate realities. And I recognized pretty early on, particularly in Blue Velvet, that I was tasked with the job of going into these worlds, maintaining an innocence, which got singed, let's say, in Blue Velvet, until I came back out again. But ultimately, I was the audience's guide into a very scary place and dealing with a scary situation and an extremely scary person, and Frank Booth, played so brilliantly by Dennis Hopper. And I understood that, and I saw that, and I said, okay, this is, it's like I'm sort of David's submersible. you know, it's not alter ego, it's not, you know, doppelganger, whatever. I feel like it's more of a submersible. So I'm tethered to the mothership, right? But then I'm now kind of on my own exploring this dark place.
1: That's a great analogy. Was it frightening acting opposite Dennis Hopper, because he is so scary in that movie? He's so, like, out of control, and he inhales some kind of drug from a gas mask, which makes him even more threatening. And he's so believable in the role. I mean, he puts everything into it, and he's doing it right in your face in some scenes.
0: Yes, he is.
1: So what was, like, did you experience actual fear from him?
0: Yes, I did. I did. It was so funny because Dennis was so charming, so lovely, so delightful, so soft-spoken, so much fun, you know, around the set and, you know, during filming and the trailers and stuff. And the minute we were getting into the environment to shoot and he began to sort of descend into character, I didn't need to do anything to him. All I needed to do was stand there in the scene and react, basically, to what he was giving me, because it was incredibly frightening and manipulative. And I was truly in shock. And then we would cut, and he'd, you know, he'd do that great, gotcha on that, you know, with a Hopper laugh, you know. And I was just like,

0: oh my God, Dennis, you were so frightening. And he said, yeah, I know. I think he really loved the role. He played the heck out of that.
1: My guest is actor Kyle MacLachlan. His new memoir is called Fictional Selves. More of our conversation after a break. I'm Terry Gross, and this is Fresh Air Weekend.
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1: This is Fresh Air Weekend. I'm Terry Gross. Let's get back to my interview with Kyle MacLachlan. His new memoir is called Fictional Selves. He became known for his starring roles in the David Lynch film Blue Velvet and Lynch's TV series Twin Peaks. He's been in a lot more since then. When you were young, your father changed careers. Instead of doing what his father wanted him to do, which was be a lawyer, he was very unhappy as a lawyer. So he changed careers and went into finance. I think he became a stockbroker. Did that give you a sense of permission to pursue what you were really passionate about, which was acting, as opposed to doing something that had more security?
0: Yeah, that was part of the deal. His father, my grandfather, wanted him to become a lawyer, which was of the time and place, and certainly the family history, was my grandfather's attempt to sort of have my father propel forward, you know, and never have to have the life that he had, which was very difficult, you know, traveling salesman kind of difficult. And my dad went to law school and he passed the bar and he started work in practice in Yakima. He changed careers when I was 5 or 6 or 7, somewhere in there, very young and not really aware of what was happening. That change affected his relationship with his father, with my grandfather, and there was definitely some icing that went on there. And they didn't, you know, the story goes they didn't speak for a couple of years. Then gradually that thawed and everything was fine. But my dad was happy as a broker. He loved it. And I think from that experience, my dad never insisted that me or my brothers pursue a certain career. There was conversation, there was like, hey, what about, you know, this? But it was never like, you do this or we're disowning you kind of thing.
1: So you were 23, just a few months out of drama school, when you auditioned for your first movie, which was Lynch's adaptation of the 1965 Frank Herbert science fiction novel Dune, which is set on a desert planet. The movie was released in 1984. You first read Dune when you were 14, you used to write quotes from Dune on the blackboard in high school. And one of the quotes that you put on the blackboard, it's a line, it's a paragraph that yes. you get to say at a key moment in the film adaptation of Dune. So what was it like for you to actually inhabit the part with the quote that you put on the blackboard when you were in high school because the novel meant so much to you?
0: Isn't it just the strangest thing, Terry? I mean, there's no way I could have ever imagined the love that I had for this book when I was 14, 15, perfect age as a young man to read this heroic journey of a boy on the cusp of manhood who is unaware that he's been brought to this point through generations, like thousands of generations of breeding to culminate in this, basically a super being, not unlike Neo, I guess, in The Matrix, the one, you know. And to have this strong connection to that character to the point where it really sort of sustained me through those very difficult junior high years and high school years to, you know, get a call on my answering machine saying, there's a casting agent coming to Seattle and they want to meet you for the role of Paul in Dune. And I thought for sure this was a complete joke. You know, it's been 40 years or something more years. I don't think I have yet sort of figured out how. Maybe I don't think I'll ever figure out how that happened.
1: So I want to read the full quote here. I'd rather you do it, but you want to do the whole thing?
0: I can remember it. I'm not going to get it exactly right.
1: It starts with, I must not fear.
0: I must not fear. Fear is a mind killer. Fear is the little death that brings total obliteration. I will face my fear. I will permit it to pass over me and through me. And when my fear is gone, I will turn and see where it has gone. No, I don't have exactly, the last part's not exactly right, but you basically turn and see where the fear has gone, and only I will remain, is the last line.
1: So you had big expectations. You had a multi-picture deal with Dino De Laurentiis, with Dune being the first, several sequels, and then other films as well. And then the film flopped, the deal was canceled, and suddenly you were just floating. I mean, there was also a clause in your contract that there was a certain amount of time, 2 years, in which you wouldn't be allowed to be in any other movies. I guess they wanted, like, a fresh face. So, like, I mean, it wasn't even a question of not having auditions or not getting parts. You weren't allowed to. So you went to Europe instead and you know, had to figure out the next part of your life. Yeah. And that changed when David Lynch sent you the script for Blue Velvet.
0: David actually gave me Blue Velvet during the filming of Dune. So we were actually shooting, and he sent me the script that I found incredibly exciting. We were going to film that right after Dune was released. Dune was released, and we were meant to go film that in January or February of that year, when Dune was, sadly, you know, was not well received. Everything, as you said, fell away.
1: Oh, was Blue Velvet supposed to be part of that deal, one of the pictures that you'd make for Dino De Laurentiis?
0: It was one of the what they call the non-Dune option pictures that I was required to do for the company. But, gosh, it was like the street with tumbleweeds going down. You know, there was nothing going on. And there was no way for me to hedge. Let's say I'd finished filming Dune and then I was allowed to work. I could have used the potential of what Dune was going to be to maybe nail down a couple other leading type roles in interesting films that I could have banked.
1: You've had two relationships with people who you were acting with. One was with Laura Dern when you were in Blue Velvet, and that relationship lasted a long time. You fell in love while your characters were falling in love on screen. And you and Lara Flynn Boyle fell in love when you were doing Twin Peaks. So how did chemistry on screen affect falling in love, and how did falling in love affect chemistry on screen?
0: Well, Laura is just magical. She's one of our great actresses. Laura was so present. And the things that Jeffrey and Sandy were experiencing together, you know, Kyle and Laura were experiencing together as well. And, you know, there's your character life, screen life, and then there's your real life, you know. And these were definitely blending. And honestly, I don't think, you know, David didn't necessarily discourage it either. He said, you know, you recognize that this is actually something that is going to be good for the film. And he really loved the idea that Jeffrey and Sandy were going to be a couple. And that's the crazy thing about David. The worlds that he creates are real, you know, in his mind. They exist. So the fact that this was happening was very pleasing to him.
1: David Lynch and Isabella Rossellini, one of the stars of the film, they had a relationship too. So that must have been just like so unusual. And I think you were all staying, I'm not sure about Isabella Rossellini, but at least three of you were at the same bed and breakfast.
0: Yeah, so Isabella and Laura were at the same bed and breakfast. I had a separate place, but I was over at Laura's place all the time. And then David had a place out on the beach. He had a place out there. We were filming in Wilmington. You know, we were all pretty, I don't know if respectful is the word, but we were not running around making out of every corner of the set. You know, it was like, we were like trying to keep it low-key. But there was definitely a lot of love around on the set, which was kind of remarkable considering the tone was quite dark and intense. And I think what happens sometimes on films, at least in this case, the positivity, the love, the joy that was there kind of carried us through some of the darker scenes, darker moments, of which there were quite a few.
1: Mm-hmm.
0: But we were able to separate somehow, you know, who we were with, who these characters were, in a, I think, a very healthy way.
1: Kyle MacLachlan, thank you so much for talking with us. I really appreciate it.
0: Terry, it's just been a complete pleasure. I'm such a huge fan. Thank you for having me on the show.
1: Kyle MacLachlan's new memoir is called Fictional Selves.

0: This is Fresh Air Weekend. I'm Terry Gross. Min-Jin Lee's new novel, American Hagwon, is the third in her projected four-novel series about the Korean diaspora. Pachinko, the second in the series, was a finalist for the National Book Award. Our book critic, Maureen Corrigan, says she didn't think Pachinko could be topped until she read American Hagwon. Here's her review.
1: Min-Jin Lee's new novel, American Hagwon, has been nearly 10 years in the making. If it had taken 20, I'd still wonder how she held all these stories, these lives, such pain and love in her imagination for the time it took to find the words to embody them on the page. A simultaneously sweeping but intimate novel about the complexities of immigration, the fragile promise of America, and the purpose of education. American Hagwon is also a classic page-turner, populated by characters who are hard to leave behind at the end of 600-plus pages. It's an overwhelming reading experience, one that appeals to the head as well as the heart. The Ko family is at the center of this teeming narrative, which spans the years 1992 to 2007. When we meet them, John and Helen Ko have just returned to Seoul, South Korea from 6 years in Sydney, Australia, where John, a senior manager for a Korean conglomerate, had been stationed. Before Australia, the Kos were in the U.S., all three of their now adolescent children, Bo, D.H., and Mido, were born in Paramus, New Jersey. But given their on-the-move family life, Korea doesn't exactly feel like home anymore, and 13-year-old daughter Mido, the shy youngest child, is having an especially hard time in school. Korea, however, will turn out to be yet another temporary post, thanks to a cowardly betrayal by John's oldest friend and superior at his company. Tae-hoon Shin, we're told, was a man who was clear in his professional goals and muddy in his private life. Shin, a married man and exuberant cheater, has become besotted with a beautiful, sexually adventurous young employee named Donbi. Because Donbi is pressuring him to leave his wife, Shin orders John to set up Donbi to fail at the company and then fire her. John, a man of integrity, objects, but finally must obey his best friend's orders. That's when Donbi, a femme fatale to the max, turns the tables and sets John up for a fall. The novel soon jumps to 1997, when the Asian financial crisis wreaks more havoc. Most of the Ko family, along with a multitude of other fully realized characters, wind up in Southern California. Even Shin and Donbi eventually land there. A network of family, as well as friends from school and the Korean church, help prevent the newcomers from going under, although the Kos must settle for less. John finds work in the kitchen at Shrimp Castle, a fish place in a Korean shopping mall. By the end of a long day, his hair was matted down with sweat and oil beneath the net, and his crisp white apron from the morning was spotted with oil and soapy disinfectant. Almost everyone else we meet works themselves to the bone. Late in the novel, our omniscient narrator surprisingly introduces another key character, Shin's estranged wife, Mary, who works in a florist shop in New Jersey. Mary pointedly reflects that, over the years at her church, poor men and women her age had died of different cancers, and sometimes Mary wondered if hard work alone could kill people. The co-offspring, in whom all hopes for a better future reside, also work. All three of them, at one time or another, are employed by a Hagwon, an after-school private prep academy. Most Hagwons, in Korea and here in America, prepare their students to excel academically and preferably go on to Ivy League schools. but the Hagwon the co-kids work at is run by an idealistic Korean-American nicknamed Lion, who thinks differently. The bittersweet set piece towards the end of this novel, where Lion addresses a gymnasium packed with some 500 parents, all ethnically Korean, and tells them education should be transformative, not just transactional, is so powerful it should be read by anyone called upon to defend a liberal arts education. Lee's style throughout American Hagwon is striking in that it counters the old show-don't-tell writing adage. Instead, there's plenty of exposition in this novel, and yet not a page is workmanlike. In fact, Lee is so deft that she conjures epiphanies out of the simplest material. I wish I could read to you the very last sentence of American Hagwon to demonstrate her mastery. But instead, I'll just say that the simple possessive pronoun, his, unexpectedly appears in that sentence, and its effect is spiritually redemptive and emotionally shattering. What a novel.
0: Maureen Corrigan is a professor of literature at Georgetown University. She reviewed American Hagwon by Minjin Lee. Coming up, we talk about cyber scams with Wired magazine writer Andy Greenberg. He broke a story about a cybercrime operation in Southeast Asia that traps computer engineers into entrapping the financial victims of the scam. We'll also talk about a scam fraudulently using the name of our show. I'm Terry Gross, and this is Fresh Air Weekend.
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3: Tomorrow at noon on Studio 2, Latino voters helped power President Trump to the White House in 2024, but this year, polls point to a reversal, with Democrats leading Republicans by 35 percentage points. We'll talk about how Latino voters could sway the midterms, the issues rising to the top, and what it means for the congressional race in the Lehigh Valley, which is home to one of the largest and fastest growing Latino populations in the state. That's Studio 2, tomorrow at noon on WHYY.
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0: This is Fresh Air Weekend. I'm Terry Gross. Have you ever been targeted by a cyber scam, maybe through an email or text message that sounds convincing and tries to get you to send money or your bank information? There are so many cyber scams out there now. As you'll hear, our show has been fraudulently represented in one of those. AI is making these scams easier to pull off, making fraudulent schemes even more lucrative. The romance scam is the most lucrative. That's when someone reaches out to you via text or online who you've never met in person, and eventually you fall in love. The object of that affection professes to love you and eventually lures you into what they say is a great investment opportunity. You send the money and then more money. Soon, all your money's gone and you never hear from that person again. Some major crime organizations behind scams like this are based in Laos and Cambodia. My guest, Andy Greenberg, wrote about one such organization for Wired magazine, where he's a senior writer. That story involves human trafficking. Greenberg was contacted by a young computer engineer using the pseudonym Red Bull, who was tricked into moving from India to Laos with the promise of a good IT job. When he got to the compound where his job was supposed to be, his passport was confiscated, he was turned into an indentured servant, and forced to engage victims in cyber romance scams. Living conditions were awful, so was the work. Red Bull managed to leak over 3 months of internal videos from inside the crime operation, including WhatsApp group chats, revealing details of how this operation actually functioned. This investigation will be included in Greenberg's forthcoming book, The Grayscale: True Stories of Hackers, Outlaws, and Vigilantes from the Online Underground. He's also the author of books about the crime lords of cryptocurrency and about Russian hackers. Andy Greenberg, welcome back to Fresh Air.
9: Very glad to be here. Thank you, Terry.
0: So I want to start with a scam that has fraudulently used Fresh Air, and you've been targeted by a similar scam. We've heard from authors who have gotten invitations allegedly from our show in my name, in our co-host Tanya's name, or someone else on the show, one of our producers, saying we love your work and that therefore the writer is invited to be a guest on Fresh Air. And the reason why the authors contacted us is that something seems suspicious about the email. And in fact, if the writer contacted the person who sent the email, they would be told, you have to pay, and it's typically about $250 or $350, in order to defray the costs of the interview and help support the show. So this is horrible, because some people actually pay and are defrauded of money. Other people are just let down because they think they're going to be on a national show and they're not. And also, it sullies our name. We would never dream of asking a guest to pay to be on our show. Tell what your similar scam is.
9: Yes, I've gotten these emails. I'm an author. So I have gotten emails from, you know, fake agents, from fake publishers. Just yesterday, I got an email from someone describing themselves as an editor at Penguin Random House, praising my last book and wanting to work with me on another project. I don't think that this scammer realized that my last book was published with Penguin Random House, so it was kind of a giveaway, but it was very flattering. And, you know, I'm sure if I'd pursued that conversation, it would have led eventually to them demanding a payment before we could go any further, just as the scammers impersonating Fresh Air are asking for these fake so-called production fees. And yes, this is incredibly common, to the degree that I think, like, most authors I know have faced something like it.
0: So I know you haven't written about this, you haven't done an investigation into it. Are there any insights that you have into how this works or who's behind it?
9: Well, you know, I don't know exactly who is impersonating Fresh Air, of course, but I did, ahead of this interview, reach out to one of my favorite cybercrime researchers, Gary Warner, and he actually has, on behalf of authors, investigated this and found that those phone numbers had the +234 country code prefix. That's Nigeria's country code. He even, in some cases, identified the scammers by name, and they were Nigerian nationals. So it seems likely that this is kind of the latest flavor of email scam being sent by a kind of older, pretty well-known cabal of, you know, cyber criminal organizations, sometimes known as the Yahoo Boys, based in Nigeria, and who have been sending, I mean, we've all heard of the Nigerian prince, you know.
0: Exactly.
9: Have been sending these email scams for many years, for decades, in fact. But this is somehow the latest version of it, and it is absolutely being supercharged by AI, the ability to literally instantly create a personalized and polished, perfect English, zero grammatical errors email to an author that flatters them specifically, and to do this for hundreds or thousands of targets simultaneously.
0: So let's move on to your big story, because that's a huge story. So you broke a story about human trafficking, where there are victims on both sides of the scam. The person making the ask, who is allegedly falling in love with you and then offers you the opportunity for this, like, great investment, they're basically enslaved. So just, like, flesh out that scam a little bit before we talk about how it's done.
9: So we were just talking a minute ago about, you know, these kinds of Nigerian scammers who are voluntarily carrying out this scam and profiting from it. But there's another much more profitable, more contemporary form of actually text message-based scam known as pig butchering that is now the most profitable cybercrime in history, that is stealing tens of billions of dollars a year from victims, and as you alluded to, is being run out of these scam compounds, mostly across Southeast Asia, where hundreds of thousands of another kind of victim are being enslaved and forced to carry out these scams.
0: So what does pig butchering mean?
9: Pig butchering is really the term used by the scammers, and it's this notion that the pig, the victim, is being fattened for slaughter. And they're fattened through a romance scam, one that sometimes develops over weeks or months or even more than a year as the scammer builds trust with the victim. In fact, sometimes the victim becomes completely emotionally dependent on the scammer. And only at the end of this very, very long con does the scammer, who has been impersonating usually a wealthy, single, attractive woman, you know, bring up this subject of like, well, if you want our relationship to continue, it would be good if you were also wealthy. And I can introduce you, in fact, to an investment firm, an investment platform, where just by sending, you know, a few thousand, few tens of thousands, a few hundred thousand dollars, you can become rich like me. This is a sure bet, and I can help you do it.
0: So the people who are communicating with the victims are victims themselves. Tell us the story of how the person who leaked all this information to you became a victim and was forced to target people and ask them to invest.
9: Well, there's been a lot of focus on the victims of these scams, but last summer I got an email from the encrypted email service ProtonMail, no subject line, but it said, I am a computer engineer. I am trapped in a scam compound in the Golden Triangle region of Laos. I am unable to get out of here, and I'm still forced to work here, but I want to leak to you, Andy, everything I can to expose this place and the crime that is being committed here. And so I respond to this. I was, of course, wasn't sure if this was real or a scam itself, but I switched over with this source to the encrypted messaging app Signal with disappearing messages for his safety and began this conversation that would go on for months. In fact, you know, I'm still in touch with this person. And by the way, he asked me to call him in this first conversation. He asked me to call him Red Bull. He told me his story of how he was a computer engineer who had gotten a diploma from a university in India. He had been offered a job as an IT manager, he thought, in Southeast Asia, but he was told he had to fly to Thailand and then cross the border into the Golden Triangle region of Laos, this kind of special economic zone that is largely controlled by Chinese business interests, and I would later learn, you know, largely controlled by Chinese criminal organizations.
0: So once he got to the compound, they not only confiscated his passport, they told him the only way you can get it back is to buy it back, and, you know, you will be paid for doing this work. What was the problem with that logic?
9: It's interesting because some of these human trafficking-driven scam compounds are actually, you know, prisons where people are shackled and beaten. But this, as you're getting at, was more of a debt bondage situation. He was told that he owed thousands of dollars to his captors, that, you know, the cost of getting him there, that his room and board meant that he was in debt to them. And he could only pay that back by scamming victims and earning a commission, which he could eventually use to pay off his contract, in quotes, because all of this was an illusion. There was this very deceptive kind of model where the bosses of this compound would tell them that you can get rich here. You can go home with money to, you know, the village that you came from, but only if you're motivated enough to carry out really big scams, and you'll be paid a tiny percentage of that and get, you know, wealthy yourself. But he and all of his coworkers who were enslaved in this building were actually just fined constantly for not meeting their quotas of outreach, for not maintaining their fake profiles online sufficiently, for not arriving to work exactly on time. Just truly tragic modern slavery situations, but dressed up as a kind of corporate sales floor.
0: How is AI used in writing the scenarios and coming up with dialogue and creating like fraudulent personas?
9: Red Bull told me that he used ChatGPT and the Chinese AI chatbot DeepSeek, and that everyone in the compound was trained to do this. And this was just kind of a basic way that they would come up with new topics of conversation and polish their language, sort of never run out of these inviting turns of phrase and even bits of like inspirational, you know, poetry and things. And so these AI chatbots were just kind of their constant companion and very helpful for them in terms of their language. But just as importantly was that they would use video deepfakes as well. This was rare. You know, they were told by their bosses to try to talk the victim out of doing a video call. Of course, the person on the other end is always trying to do a video call to see the person that they're in love with, but they were told, like, come up with excuses, say you don't, you know, you can't do it during your workday, you're too tired, or whatever. Something to just delay until once in a while, they could make use of a model who basically worked throughout the day in this one room of the compound and was their video deepfake model. They would then have a video chat with this model, but use deepfake software to alter their appearance to match whatever photo they had initially sent to the victim so that it truly looks to the victim like they're speaking to exactly the person they've seen a photo of and the illusion is complete. Now, video deepfake software can be very sophisticated, but it's not perfect. And I think that what matters here is that the victim, by the time that the video call happened, just wanted to believe that it was real. And so they overlook the flaws. They see them, they maybe just a glitch in the internet or something, and they take the bait.
0: So what do you expect AI might contribute to future scams?
9: For now, AI is this kind of tool that helps human scammers. But I think the next step, and we're already starting to see this, is fully autonomous AI scamming. And in fact, just last week, Anthropic, the AI company, revealed this case study in a report where 20 dating apps were created by some Chinese organization that were fully populated with AIs that were just carrying out essentially romance scams where the victim just had to keep paying to continue the conversation. And on this dating app, most of the people in quotes that the victims were talking to were actually fully autonomous AI, and they were entirely deceived and paying into this app to continue the conversation with someone who they thought was real and interested in them, but was actually just a large language model.
0: So your source was discovered, not for talking to you, but for trying to escape. So would you describe the punishment he was subjected to?
9: So after about a month of Red Bull leaking materials to me, we at Wired said, you know, this is very risky. In fact, it felt like security was increasing in the compound. Red Bull told me that he had seen new surveillance cameras installed like in his office, one of which was above his desk. So we at Wired said, we need to call this quits. Our reporting is ended for now, and we'll talk when you get out of the compound. And we won't run the story, of course, until then either. So Red Bull at that point surprised me by saying, well, I need to leave now, and told me that he was going to try to escape. And the way that he tried to do that was by forging a document from the Indian police, from his hometown, a fake Indian police letter, saying that he was under investigation. And he wanted to show this to his bosses and say, I need to go home to deal with this, or you'll get in trouble too. I'll come back as soon as I've convinced the police that everything is okay. I tried to talk him out of this, but he went forward with this plan, and forgery was detected immediately, and his bosses put him in a room and beat him and kicked him and starved him and interrogated him, and at one point even drugged him, gave him this white powder in a cup of water and told him to drink it. And I think it must have been a stimulant of some kind that made him feel more talkative, but actually made his skin break out in hives. I think they wanted to get the truth out of him of what his real intentions were, when in fact all he wanted to do was go home. They did not ever learn that he was speaking to me. And if they had, I'm quite sure that he would have been killed.
0: How did he finally get out?
9: He learned that the compound had to relocate, that the bosses, it seemed, had gotten a tip about an impending police raid. By the Laotian Golden Triangle police. It would turn out that this was kind of a performative raid that didn't actually shut anything down, but the bosses didn't seem to know that. So they did have to move. Initially, they moved the office into their dormitory, and everyone had to just try to work out of the very overcrowded dorms. And so this actually allowed Red Bull, amazingly, to get even more secrets from his work phone, sending them to his personal phone. And he also saw an opportunity to say to his bosses, you know, I'm clearly just dead weight to you during this time when you're already having a lot of trouble carrying out your work. Just let me go. And surprisingly to me, anyway, they agreed and they essentially kicked him out.
0: So in the initial contact with you, he used a pseudonym, Red Bull, but he eventually revealed his real name, which is?
9: Mohammed Muzahir. And in fact, I visited Mohammed in India after his return from the compound, before we published our article, and interviewed him there and talked with him at length about whether he wanted to reveal this name publicly. And he very clearly decided that he did, that he wanted to show his face. He actually appeared in a video we made as well. And that's because he wants to inspire people to fight these criminal organizations, to stand up for themselves as he did. And he wants to do that with his own name and face. That was his choice. It, of course, came with risks that haunt me even now. But it was, I think, a very brave thing to do. And he is, in fact, a remarkable person, one of the most incredible sources I've ever had the opportunity to work with.
0: Andy Greenberg, thank you so much.
9: Thank you, Terry. I appreciate the conversation.
0: Andy Greenberg is a senior writer for Wired magazine and author of the forthcoming book, The Grayscale, True Stories of Hackers, Outlaws, and Vigilantes from the Online Underground.

Fresh Air Weekend was produced this week by Susan Yakundi. Our executive producer is Sam Brigger. Our technical director and engineer is Orji Bentham. Our engineer this week is Adam Staniszewski. Our interviews and reviews are produced and edited by Phyllis Myers, Roberta Shorrock, Lauren Krenzel, Anne-Marie Baldonado, Teresa Madden, Monique Nazareth, Thea Challoner, Anna Bauman, and Nico Gonzalez-Whistler. Our digital media producer is Molly C.V. Nesper. Our co-host is Tanya Mosley. I'm Terry Gross.

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0: From the Center for Investigative Reporting and PRX, this is Reveal. I'm Al Ledson.
1: I don't know why Israel has become the pivotal point.
0: Mimi Price-Miletich plans on voting in this year's midterm elections, but she's not sure why Israel has become a key campaign issue.
1: There are so many issues in this country that we should be dealing with. And you're worried about what's happening, like millions of miles away?
0: The U.S. relationship with one of its closest allies is now a political fault line for Democrats and even some Republicans.
2: I think they believe in Israel almost more than they believe in the United States.
0: Today on Reveal, America's complicated relationship with Israel. But first, this news.
3: Live from NPR News, I'm Dale Willman. Tomorrow is the first Monday in October, which marks the traditional start of the new Supreme Court term. Immigration, climate change, and more are on the docket, including a case that asks whether it's unconstitutional to ban semi-automatic assault-style weapons. NPR's Nina Totenberg reports.
4: On the one hand, for instance, the AR-15 rifle can deliver up to 100 bullets per minute without any enhancements. On the other hand, there are some 16 million semi-automatic weapons in the U.S., and it's unclear, for instance, how a ban would work without taking weapons away from law-abiding citizens. There are many other controversies facing the court, everything from test cases on public funding for religious schools, lengthy detention of immigrants without a hearing, and, of course, very likely, questions about the conduct of elections. Nina Totenberg, NPR News, Washington.
3: The midterm elections are now less than a month away, and polling shows that chances for a big Democratic win are climbing. But as NPR's Domenico Montanaro tells us, a lot can still happen between now and November 3rd.
5: It's not election day. Things can change no matter what. And the fact is that everything shows movement in Democrats' direction. When everything heads in one direction, that's important. You know, that's all that really should be taken away from the polls at this point. Midterms are always tough on the president's party. The president himself has acknowledged that many times. The national mood, especially when it comes to the economy and the war in Iran, are against the president and his party.
3: That's NPR's Domenico Montanaro with our report. In Brazil's presidential race, the right-wing opposition candidate is in the lead after almost all votes have been counted in Sunday's first round of voting. It's an election with stakes that reach far beyond that South American country's borders. Catherine Osborne has more on that story from Rio de Janeiro.
6: In downtown Rio, supporters of left-wing President Luiz Inácio Lula da Silva packed into this plaza, watching the results with anxiety. Right-wing Senator Flávio Bolsonaro outperformed polls and outperformed Lula to win the first-round presidential vote. He's promised to continue the legacy of his father, former President Jair Bolsonaro. In this election, right-wing politicians also grew in numbers in Brazil's Congress. The presidential runoff is set for October 25th. It's a contest President Trump is watching closely as he seeks greater U.S. influence in the region. For NPR News, I'm Catherine Osborne in Rio de Janeiro.
3: High school students in France say they'll resume their protest this week over what they say are inequalities in the school system. They say teaching facilities and opportunities for advancement are not as good for students in disadvantaged neighborhoods. France's education minister says that as many as 500 schools will be closed on Monday because of the protests. A major labor union is urging its members to join the protests on Tuesday. You're listening to NPR News. The Coast Guard has called off its search for six people who were on board a medical transport plane that went missing early Saturday morning. The Gulfstream G-100 was traveling from Bermuda to Canada when it disappeared. An oil slick and debris field was found off the coast of Nantucket, but so far, the plane has not been found. Avengers Endgame has reclaimed the number one spot on Hollywood's all-time worldwide box office chart this weekend. NPR's Bob Mondello has our details.
7: Marvel's superhero epic first became the highest-grossing film in history back in 2019, passing Avatar, which had held that title for 10 years.
8: Avengers!
7: Then the original Avatar was re-released in 2022 to promote a sequel and earned enough to reclaim the top spot.
9: Marine in an Avatar body.
8: That's a potent mix.
7: Now, it's Avengers that has a sequel coming, so following the same playbook, Endgame has been re-released and has retaken the title. It's a friendly competition. Both films are Disney releases, and their jockeying reflects rising prices more than attendance. In terms of tickets sold, neither film comes close to... Titanic. Bob Mondello, NPR News.
3: The AP College football rankings for Week 5 are out, and little has changed at the top. Texas, Georgia, Notre Dame, Miami, and Ohio State remain in the top five spots. Despite a convincing 47-15 win over Rutgers on Saturday, defending champion Indiana dropped to 7th, while Alabama rose to number 6. BYU climbed two spots to number 8, despite struggling to beat unranked TCU on Saturday, 17-10. I'm Dale Willman, and you're listening to NPR News.
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10: From the Center for Investigative Reporting and PRX, this is Reveal. I'm Al Letson.
11: This is not a clash of civilizations. It's a clash between barbarism and civilization.
10: This is how Benjamin Netanyahu addressed the United States Congress after October 7th, 2023, when Hamas led an attack that killed approximately 1,200 Israelis and took more than 250 people hostage.
11: For the forces of civilization to triumph, America and Israel must stand together.
10: At the time, countries around the world rallied around Israel. But since October 7th, the Israeli military under Netanyahu's leadership and with the backing of the U.S. has killed more than 74,000 Palestinians. Schools have been struck. Hospitals are barely functioning. Gaza has largely been destroyed. But then in late September, Benjamin Netanyahu got a very different response when he spoke at the United Nations.
12: The assembly will hear an address by His Excellency Benjamin Netanyahu, Prime Minister of the State of Israel.
10: By the time Netanyahu began his speech, delegations from more than 70 countries were absent or walked out.
12: Order in the hall, please.
10: Netanyahu noticed.
11: Just a quick announcement. If there are any other moral cowards who haven't yet left this hall, please do so now. Thank you very much.
10: Criticism of Israel isn't limited to the world stage. Here at home, it's bubbling up all across pop culture.
13: The NFL told Houston Texans linebacker Azeez Al-Shaair to remove the name of an 8-year-old Palestinian girl killed in Gaza from his eye tape, or he wouldn't be allowed to
14: play. Macklemore was let go from the Ed Sheeran tour. He had spoken out on stage about Free Palestine.
15: Why can't Ms. Rachel talk about Gaza's dying children?
16: Oh, Jerry Seinfeld.
17: What up, Seinfeld? What up? Can we get a Free Palestine? Come on, give us one Free Palestine.
18: It doesn't exist.
10: In poll after poll,
19: they're all negative. They're all negative. Ipsos minus.
10: American support for Israel has shifted dramatically.
19: Pew Research Center, minus 23 points. Negative, negative, negative, negative.
10: And it's starting to show up at the ballot box as a central issue in key races in the midterms. This hour, we're looking at how Israel has become a polarizing issue in American politics as Democrats, Republicans, and Jewish Americans reconsider their relationship to one of America's closest allies. We begin with Reveal's Najeeb Amini, who spent this summer following a state Senate candidate in Michigan, who many people still blame for Kamala Harris's 2024 presidential loss. Here's Najeeb.
20: Abbas Alawiya is 5 minutes out to an interview where he needs to have a hot subway take. He's not exactly sure what to say, so he calls one of his closest advisors.
21: Baba Mobile.
20: It's his dad.
22: Hello.
23: Hi, Bob.
22: Ahlan, how's Abbas?
23: Kif habib al-alam.
22: What up?
23: How are you?
22: Good, good, Allah.
23: A question for you.
20: And like a parent helping with their child's homework. Abbas's dad comes through. His dad starts to wax poetic about the need to bring people from different backgrounds together.
1: First, he started with nature. He said, you know, in nature, the reason why the mosaic of nature is beautiful is because everything has its own color. The trees are green, a specific bird is brown or blue, the dirt is red. That's where the beauty comes from. And so he's like, you know, we need each other to be beautiful. You know, it's like in all of our colors. He's so sweet.
20: American politics has a different landscape. There are only two colors, red and blue, with differing shades of intensity. Where Abbas lands on that spectrum is somewhere close to a Mediterranean blue. It's his official campaign color. But 2 years ago, many Democrats were left seeing red after he earned the national spotlight.
8: This demonstration is the first thing you see when you walk outside the United Center. And many of these delegates have been here now upwards of 20 hours, some sleeping on the concrete overnight.
20: And when you... The night before Kamala Harris was set to take center stage at the Democratic National Convention, Abbas was outside leading a sit-in protest.
16: And I want to be clear, our party is long overdue for a reckoning about Palestinian human rights.
20: Abbas was a co-founder of the Uncommitted National Movement, a Democratic-led campaign that tried to get the attention of then-President Joe Biden. This was months into Israel's war in Gaza, which had killed tens of thousands of Palestinians and had already drawn mounting accusations of genocide. Abbas's group was calling for an immediate ceasefire, and they urged voters to choose Uncommitted on their ballot to protest the Biden administration's handling of Gaza. During the 2024 primary season, the movement won 700,000 votes across more than two dozen states. But still, there was no movement from the Harris campaign, which took the Democratic mantle after President Biden announced he would not be running for a second term.
18: Intends to end the Affordable Care Act. You know what? If you want Donald Trump to win, then say that, otherwise I'm speaking.
20: By the time the Democratic National Convention rolled around, Abbas and the Uncommitted Movement's goals boiled down to one ask: have a Palestinian speaker on stage. That didn't happen, and neither did a Kamala Harris victory in November. Many Democrats blamed organizers like Abbas for that loss. But for him, it was a moment of clarity.
1: I think it was easy for the party to brush me aside. And so the best that I could do in 2024 was say, okay, I'm going to let everyone know what happened here, and I'll be back.
24: So we just parked, and it is starting to thunder and rain. So perfect conditions for knocking on doors, right?
1: Why?
20: This summer, I followed Abbas as he was running for state senate in the same part of Michigan that went heavily for Joe Biden in 2020 and then dramatically swung for Trump in 2024. 2 years later, he's out knocking on doors, trying to raise his profile with voters.
1: So in my little bag here, I've got jar openers to help people remember my name. We're almost out of those. I've got the nail files. And the last thing is these sticky notes. One of the challenges of my campaign is I need to emerge as a three-dimensional figure who isn't just my name, who can sound like foreign to some people. And so one of the ways to do that is if someone's not home, write them a personalized note. Hey, I'm a boss. I'm working really hard to earn your support.

0: markets, stopping the expansion of data centers, and lowering the rising cost of energy. That and how the status quo in Lansing wasn't good enough.
1: Where every time they pass the budget, we get left at it. That's unacceptable.
0: Abbas is running against a longtime local official, Aaron Burns, who is currently in the Michigan State Assembly. Local party officials tell me that Aaron is a well-known and well-liked candidate, and that this will be a close race. For Abbas to win, he needs Arab Americans and Muslims to show up at the polls. But the last 2 years have offered plenty of reasons for them to become disillusioned with American politics. The devastation in Gaza continued, and then...
2: Bint Jabil, Nakura, Taipei. This isn't Gaza, this is Lebanon, and just some of the dozens of villages in the south that have been virtually wiped out by Israel in a matter of weeks.
0: Israel attacked Lebanon, where many families here have deep roots. Israel said it was going after the Iran-backed political party and militant group Hezbollah, but in the process, thousands of civilians have been killed and more than a million displaced. Through it all, the United States has continued its support to Israel. So Abbas isn't just asking people to vote for him. He's asking some of them to believe that voting can still matter. Surprisingly, this was the context for a Friday prayer at a local mosque I attended in July.
3: Do not ever hide your voice, for certainly the people who hide their voices are sinful at heart and are corrupted at heart. My brothers and sisters in Islam, we have friends from the community that are running for office. They will not be perfect, but you would not be either.
0: After some time on his campaign trail and watching hours of his speeches and poring through his social media, one thing I couldn't help but notice was how little I heard Abbas publicly talk about the issue that earned him the national spotlight, Gaza. So I asked him about it.
4: I mean, I know that it's not on my socials, but the conversations that I'm having in living rooms, in people's garages, with community members who are living in the same grief that I'm living in, those folks don't need to hear whether or not I am sufficiently anti-genocide. They know. What they need to hear from me is, Abbas, can you win this seat? And Abbas, can you make sure to prioritize our needs right here at home?
0: Part of the concern is that Abbas is also worried about being pigeonholed.
5: I am not one thing. I don't care just about one issue. That part, like, it's really important to me that...
6: Why? Why is that part important?
5: I mean, I'm a cancer. I'm...
0: As a self-centered Scorpio Sagittarius cusp baby, I had to look up Abbas's star sign. Cancers are said to have this deep need to feel understood, not just heard, but be really seen for who they are.
5: I care about our country as a whole and the direction that it's headed in, and my experience in politics is consistently one of being put in the box of, we will call you when it's time to discuss the Arab or Muslim thing. And I'm proud to be from this community, and that's not all that I am. I am not interested in being a token in the American political landscape.
0: Much of Abbas's pitch was rooted in the everyday concerns of people in his district. And for Mimi Price Militik, those concerns hit close enough to home that she drove some 30 minutes to hear him speak at a fundraiser earlier this summer.
7: I don't know why Israel has become the pivotal point. I mean, there are so many issues in this country and in this state that we should be dealing with. And you're worried about what's happening, like millions of miles away?
0: Mimi can't actually vote for Abbas. She lives in a different district outside of Detroit. But she's on the board of the Michigan Democratic Jewish Caucus and showed up to the fundraiser in support.
7: I don't necessarily agree with everything from where he stands, but I understand why he would take that position. If I was Palestinian, I would take that position. I'm not.
0: But Mimi can't quite extend the same grace to Abdul El Sayed, who's running in the Michigan race that's getting a lot of attention this year, the race for U.S. Senate.
7: The thing that differentiates Abbas from Abdul for me is his heart. And he's not trying to...

0: inflame people and get people crazy like I think Abdul does.
1: At this point, you don't have to be a Michigander to have heard Abdul speak.
2: AIPAC and Israel are not the same as Judaism and the Jewish people.
3: You're not going to say you think Israel has a right to
4: exist. Well, my question, you know, Casey, I think the question we all ought to ask is, does everybody have equal rights to peace, dignity, and self-determination?
5: They've called me the most dangerous candidate for the U.S.-Israel relationship. I'm still waiting for the t-shirt. Yeah, so, AIPAC, you watching?
6: A black v-neck, medium, preferably.
1: The American-Israel Public Affairs Committee, better known as AIPAC, threw some $30 million into his opponent's campaign, its largest contribution ever in any kind of single electoral race.
7: And then let's get that mic a little closer to you. Okay.
6: All right, ready?
7: Yes.
1: I sat down with Abdul in Detroit this summer to talk about his campaign approach when it came specifically to the issue of AIPAC, Israel, and Palestine.
6: People are asking two questions. What do you say you're going to fight for? And then do I believe that you're going to fight for it? The Democratic Party brand is in the because nobody actually believes that we're going to show up and fight for the things that we say we want to fight for. You know why? Because we say we're for human rights and then we watch them get viciously violated and then we say nothing. So what that tells me is you're going to back down.
7: There's another candidate that I'm following that I think you know, Abbas Alawi.
6: Mm-hmm. I mean, I think Abbas is a courageous leader. All of us just lead different ways.
7: There seems to be a palatability with Abbas. And there's a lot of the criticism of you and what you might represent of the party.
6: I think there's the impact of the different races. If I prove that you can win statewide, taking on AIPAC and winning, that is catastrophic in a way that a state senate race is not.
1: Abdul and Abbas are running two very different races, admittedly for two very different positions. In many ways, they share the same message. Change the U.S.'s relationship to Israel. When Abbas tried to raise this 2 years ago, he and the uncommitted movement were ignored. "I'm talking," Kamala Harris said, as anti-war protesters shouted during an event in Detroit. But now, it's Abbas who is talking, and people like the vice president who are listening.
8: Let me paint the picture. I was in my house in Dearborn, had recently gotten the news that my grandmother's home was destroyed.
1: This is not the first time his grandmother's home in Lebanon had been hit. The first time was during the late 70s, when Israel invaded the country, and then again in the early 80s. But this time, it can't be rebuilt.
8: I'm admittedly feeling down. I'm feeling depressed.
1: He gets a phone call from an unknown number, and then a text, asking if he can pick up the phone. It's the former vice president.
8: I say hello, and she goes, Abbas, it's Kamala. So, Madam Vice President, hi, sorry, I wasn't expecting your call. You know?
1: She tells Abbas that she's been reconnecting with leaders across the country.
8: And she said, you know, there are people in your life that you think a lot about, and they don't know that you're thinking about them, but you are. And, you know, I've thought a lot about you these last 2 years, Abbas. So my response, of course, was, Madam Vice President, I've thought a lot about you too these last 2 years. You know?
1: He tells her about the news of the recent Israeli airstrike in Lebanon, how his grandmother's home was destroyed, and how he'd be attending a local memorial service for those killed in the strikes. The former vice president expresses her sympathies and then says,
8: this is just the start of a conversation. And yeah, we ended up speaking again, and then we ended up meeting in person a couple of weeks ago here in Detroit. You know, there are a lot of thoughts about whether it's okay to meet with her or not after her campaign so clearly failed to listen to voters for whom Gaza was a top policy issue in 2024. I want to send a clear signal nationally that if you're interested in winning the presidency in 2028, come talk to the directly impacted families right here in Michigan. Voters in Michigan are going to want to know how you're going to prioritize families here and stop killing families abroad.
1: But first, Abbas has to win his primary.
9: My name is Abbas. I'm running to be your state senator.
10: Right.
9: Thank you so much.
10: Hello, how are you?
1: It's August 4th, primary day in Michigan.
9: Thank you.
1: Abbas is spending every last minute trying to help get out the vote, showing up to polling sites, and making sure he casts a ballot.
10: So I haven't voted yet, so I'm going to go in and vote.
11: Okay,
10: I'm excited.
1: Though, I wasn't sure who he was voting for.
12: All right.
7: Any second thoughts, second guesses, or you're pretty sure you're pretty committed?
10: I will be voting for myself, yes.
7: You get the joke?
10: That's not the first time I've heard it.
12: Hello.
1: And while much of the national media is gathering in Detroit to follow the results of the U.S. Senate race, which at this point, if you don't know, Abdul won, Abbas's primary night couldn't be more different.
13: Hello, what do we have? The last...
11: Today's vote was...
14: Can we give a readout, Don River?
1: At his watch party, he's surrounded by family and aides as the results trickle in. Soon, he's got a sizable lead, and his team tells him it's time to call the race. It's almost midnight, and they're waiting on the latest round of updates. He's still in the lead, but mathematically, his opponent still has a chance. And then the unexpected happens. Word spreads that his grandfather, who he just saw earlier in the day, passed away. And what was meant to be a night of celebration quickly becomes somber. At around 3:30 in the morning, as he's helping prepare for his grandfather's funeral, Abbas finds that he won.
8: Everybody is shaking my hand and saying the thing that's appropriate to say, which in this case happens to be, "I'm so sorry for your loss. Congratulations." And both of those things being said in the same sentence is a strange experience to process. But, we're trying to hold both truths that it's an immense loss.
1: At some point, you were this outlier, almost a pariah. A lot of people blamed you for Donald Trump. And again, you just won your primary. Do you feel vindicated?
8: The honest to God truth, Najib, is I don't want to, there is no consolation for me. There's no satisfaction in, I was right and you were wrong. I knew that. I will feel vindicated when we have the policy change. When I and other people like me across this country who want a politics of peace and not endless war are successful in changing the policy of our country, then I will feel vindicated.
1: Abbas is now running against two candidates in the general, Republican Harry Sawicki and Working Class Party candidate Larry Betts. Because his district is usually a Democratic stronghold, he's expected to win. There's a line in the Islamic faith, "With hardship comes ease." For Abbas, he left the Democratic convention in 2024 utterly defeated and dismissed. Now, 2 years later, he's on the verge of entering elected office to represent a community that knows hardship, both in Michigan and abroad. He's hoping his experience will bring his community ease.
15: From New York to Pennsylvania, Colorado, Minnesota, and California, progressive candidates critical of the U.S.-Israel relationship have won their primaries. And now there's a rift within the Republican Party.
16: Should we be funding any country? And if so, to what extent? But I do think to the extent that we are funding Israel should not be happening.
15: Republicans and Israel, next on Reveal.
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15: From the Center for Investigative Reporting and PRX, this is Reveal. I'm Al Letson.
20: I'm not your cookie-cutter conservative Republican.
15: Alicia Morales is a 21-year-old student, a senior at St. Mary's College in Notre Dame, studying politics with a minor in Spanish.
20: I'm a proud Christian, Jesus is my Lord and Savior. I'm definitely the kind of woman who believes in roles in the family. I don't always agree with conservative viewpoints on LGBTQ issues.
15: And she doesn't agree with Republicans' unwavering support of Israel. Israel's response to the October 7th attacks made it a lot harder for her to align with the Republican Party of today.
20: There has to be a cutoff. There has to be some kind of guideline. And the devastation that we are seeing is not okay. It has to stop.
15: And she also questions the war with Iran. Alicia says she never saw that coming when she voted for Donald Trump in 2024.
20: I think with the whole America First agenda, if we're spending more time on foreign entanglements than we are about the housing crisis, the immigration crisis, the education crisis, and all of these other crises we have here at home, then that's a problem.
15: Alicia's not alone. She's part of a growing faction in the Republican Party that's asking, are we America first or Israel first?
20: Should we be funding any country? And if so, to what extent? But I do think to the extent that we are funding Israel should not be happening.
15: Reveal's Najeeb Amini wanted to understand how Republicans are grappling with America's changing opinions on Israel and what it might mean for the future of U.S. aid to the country.
1: A key memorandum of understanding between the U.S. and Israel is expiring in 2028. It's basically an agreement where the U.S. provides $3.8 billion per year in economic and military aid to Israel for 10 years. When it was signed, the idea of supporting Israel didn't seem controversial. Now, support, even amongst Republicans, has taken a noticeable plunge.
21: The net favorability of Israel with moderate liberal Republicans, negative territory, minus 9 points. That's a 35-point shift in just 4 years' time, with moderate liberal Republicans shifting away from Israel.
1: Israeli Prime Minister Benjamin Netanyahu is no stranger to those polls. He's acknowledged them in past interviews, but it remains unclear whether he had them in mind when he shared this startling proposition with The Economist earlier this year.
22: I want to taper off the military aid within the next 10 years. That's not saying that I don't want to fight for the allegiance and support of the American people. I do. You have to be crazy not to. It's not.
23: You want to taper it off to zero within 10 years?
22: Yes.
23: That would be a very dramatic shift.
22: Well, it's in the works.
1: But then in February, Netanyahu got something he's been advocating for decades, a U.S.-backed war with Iran. Netanyahu wasn't the only one pleased with the outcome.
24: Amazingly, they're hitting countries that were...
25: Look what we've done here.
26: I know.
25: I almost cried.
26: Yeah.
1: That's Senator Lindsey Graham, watching President Trump on Fox News, talking about the beginning of the Iran war. A documentary crew released early footage to news outlets that showed how Graham responded as the news broke.
25: I mean, like, how long have we been pushing this?
27: Well, I mean, you've been pushing this for years, right?
25: Right. It's here. I talked to Trump this morning.
27: It's literally.
25: Well, he's jacked. It's the best thing I've ever done. He loves blowing stuff up. So.
1: Graham's jubilation might have been an extreme response, but the overwhelming majority of Republicans in Congress have been supportive of President Trump's war in Iran, much to the dismay of influential, albeit controversial, conservative voices like Candace Owens.
28: They've all said don't do this, except for Israel, and you're a slave to Israel, Trump.
1: But when it comes to congressional Republicans, you rarely hear the same kind of disagreement, outside a few voices.
29: Why are we going to war with Iran?
1: Like Kentucky Representative Thomas Massey.
29: We owe our military service members a clear mission. And American families in my district want to know, How's this is going to help them pay for groceries?
1: Massey has become something of a foil to the Trump administration. He's repeatedly been willing to break with his own party, most prominently over the Epstein files. But he's also challenged Trump over the war in Iran and America's relationship with Israel. And so Trump backed Massey's opponent.
0: MAGA is most of the Republican Party. The rhinos are gone to a large extent. A few of them are still left, so hopefully we get rid of one tonight in the form of Tom Massey, who's horrible.
1: Pro-Israel groups and donors spent more than $10 million supporting Massey's opponent, Ed Gallerine, in a race that quickly became the most expensive House primary election on record. Here is Massey on election night, giving his concession speech.
0: I would have come out sooner, but I had to call my opponent and concede, and it took a while to find Ed Gallerine in Tel Aviv.
1: But for Massey, there was a silver lining in his defeat.
0: We have the younger demographic. We
1: Pre-election polls showed Massey running far ahead of his opponent among millennials and Gen Z voters. And while he ultimately lost, that support reflects a broader generational divide. Take Alicia Morales, who we heard from earlier.
20: I wish more Republicans were like him. I wish more elected officials would vote like him.
1: Massey may have lost his seat, but the younger Republicans who were drawn to his politics don't seem to be going anywhere. At least according to a Pew Research poll, a majority of Republicans under the age of 50 no longer view Israel favorably.
2: How does invading Iran actually benefit the United States? It doesn't. How does aiding and abetting what I would call genocide in Gaza benefit the United States? It doesn't. It tarnishes our name and wastes our resources, and it is a moral stain on the United States.
1: Kurt Mills has been watching the generational divide closely. He is the executive director of the American Conservative, a magazine founded more than two decades ago to challenge the Republican establishment over the Iraq War that followed 9/11. Ever since, it's tried to push the party toward a less interventionist, more America-first foreign policy. Kurt thinks establishment Republicans are getting the war with Iran all wronged.
2: The Iran war is not good for the Republican Party. They are pushing forward, at least publicly, pretty belligerently. And I think it's a spiritual commitment for a generation of Republican lawmakers and policy minds.
1: What do you mean by spiritual?
2: I think they believe in Israel almost more than they believe in the United States.
1: This summer, I went to Washington, where senators gathered in the Capitol Rotunda to pay their respects to Lindsey Graham, who passed away at the age of 71. He was one of Israel's fiercest allies in Washington. And after his memorial, I tried to talk to a few Republican senators about whether Graham's passing marks the end of an era of unconditional support for Israel. I caught Senators Tommy Tuberville of Alabama, Steve Daines of Montana, and Roger Wicker of Mississippi.
3: We have more people than Lindsey here that's on Israel's side.
4: His legacy will continue through many of us who stand strong with Israel.
5: Do you think it marks the end of an era for congressional support of Israel with his passing?
3: Not at all, no.
5: Why not?
3: There's strong support for Israel.
1: As the elevator marked Senators Only closed in front of me, I headed outside, where I found one of the great orators of the Senate.
6: I'm good, man. How are you?
1: Senator John Kennedy of Louisiana, who coined the term Lululemons in response to the surging wave of progressive candidates winning Democratic primaries. And I asked him the same question.
6: Lindsey was a good friend of Israel, but Israel has a lot of good friends in the United States Congress. I'm one of them.
5: Does it concern you about the growing rift between where American public support is around Israel and where congressional support is?
6: I haven't seen any poll.
5: There's been a 60-point swing in the past 8 years.
6: Yeah, I rest my case. I haven't seen any credible polling. But sometimes the majority, if that exists, if this poll is accurate, sometimes the majority just means all the fools are on the same side.
2: I think he's an actor. He plays a yokel.
1: Kurt, with the American Conservative, didn't have the kindest words for Senator Kennedy or the rest of the Republicans who currently hold power.
2: There's an old guard in Washington that wants to sing from the old hymn sheet of what they were used to in the 80s, 90s, and 2000s.
1: For now, Trump remains president, and he's why Kurt says more elected officials in office aren't openly criticizing Israel or the Iran war. But what happens after Trump remains an open question.
2: I think people are deluding themselves if this is not going to be a major topic at this point.
1: Is the Republican Party headed towards a civil war over this issue?
2: I think very, very likely.
1: Kurt says the lines will be drawn between the Republican establishment, which backs Israel, and a younger America First wing that's increasingly skeptical of it. But this younger and growing wing has also faced accusations of anti-Semitism, complicating this movement's growing criticism of Israel.
2: Some people would accuse speciously me of speaking anti-Semitically, which I'm not, and I thoroughly reject. It is an argument meant to shut down thought and debate and scare people, and it is an argument that worked for generations, but is not working anymore.
1: But for now, establishment Republicans still hold the power, and this is how they're showing their unwavering support. Representative Ronny Jackson of Texas introduced a bill in Congress, making the case for a new, closer partnership with Israel.
7: Our current memorandum of understanding must transition from a model that started out as Israel being an aid recipient to one now of a true strategic partner.
1: In other words, instead of continuing a relationship where Israel simply receives $3.8 billion in U.S. military aid every year, this proposal would move toward a more permanent partnership, integrating the American and Israeli militaries and defense industries.
7: The vehicle by which we get it out of committee in the House and the Senate, which is nice, will be the NDAA.
1: The NDAA is the National Defense Authorization Act, the bill that determines the country's defense priorities. This U.S.-Israel partnership was first proposed as standalone legislation, but the House ultimately folded it into this year's defense bill. Critics like Thomas Massey say it's an easier way to get Congress to approve something this controversial.
8: That provision would enmesh, synchronize, integrate, whatever word you want to use. It's still an encumbrance and an entanglement that I think, honestly, is treasonous.
1: And in July, the bill came up for a vote in the House.
28: On this vote, the yeas are 216, the nays are 212. The bill is passed. Without objection, a motion to reconsider is laid on the table.
1: For younger Republicans, this vote exemplifies the disconnect between where they stand and how their representatives vote. Take Alicia Morales. She finds this provision especially problematic because just a month before the House passed the bill, reports came out of the Pentagon that Israel had been stepping up its surveillance of top U.S. officials. And so the Department of Defense raised Israel's counterintelligence threat level to critical, its highest designation.
9: I mean, you have one part of the government saying there's a critical threat assessment and we're worried about the surveillance. The other one is saying, but I opened the door and they have every kind of access as they want to this part of the government, even though they were trying to spy on us earlier.
1: Ultimately, she sees this bill and the U.S. relationship with Israel like a bad boyfriend.
9: It's kind of like saying, why are you moving to college with your significant other in the same dorm room when you could break up halfway through the semester? One day, I'm sure at least, hopefully, we're going to break up with our college boyfriend, and that is Israel. And we're going to look back and say, wow, we should not have given them this much access to our lives. Or maybe we should have set some better boundaries.
15: Coming up, how more and more Jewish Americans are distancing themselves from one of the largest pro-Israel organizations in America, AIPAC.
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15: From the Center for Investigative Reporting and PRX, this is Reveal. Okay, wow. I'm Al Ledson.
19: We're going to take some questions. Could you please raise your hand if you have a question and say your name?
15: A day before Abdul El-Sayed won the Michigan Democratic primary for Senate, Reveal's Najib Amini asked him about AIPAC. The American-Israel Public Affairs Committee spent north of $30 million in a massive advertising campaign against him during the primary, the most it's thrown into any single race.
5: What do you anticipate the role of groups like AIPAC being in the general?
21: I mean, look, they're probably going to turn around and spend, I don't know, another $35 million in the general. AIPAC is about one thing, continuing to send our tax dollars to a foreign government that has done the most heinous things with that money rather than invest it here.
15: In addition to spending on political advertising, AIPAC has, for decades, lobbied for policies that strongly align with Israeli Prime Minister Benjamin Netanyahu's agenda. For example, keeping U.S. military aid to Israel flowing. So when Abdul El-Sayed won the Michigan primary, it was seen as a major tipping point. Here's host of the Majority Report, Sam Cedar, responding to the win.
26: This is a massive, massive defeat for AIPAC. Massive. I don't know what else to say about this.
15: But AIPAC isn't waving the white flag. They told their supporters they were undeterred and would fight even harder. They were ready to run a new ad against Abdul when his opponent, Republican Mike Rogers, did what seemed unthinkable.
28: Axios' Alex Eisenstadt reporting that allies of Republican nominee Mike Rogers have asked AIPAC not to advertise on his behalf.
15: Like most Republican candidates, Mike Rogers is strongly pro-Israel. Asking AIPAC to pump the brakes on their advertising support suggests a sea change, even if Mike did still attend their fundraisers. AIPAC may be the best-known Jewish-American political group, but there are others, and they have strong opinions about the direction AIPAC is going.
30: They're a toxic brand.
31: We are in a moment of rupture.
15: Reveal's Najib Amini wanted to understand how these groups hope to redefine the future of American support for Israel. Here's Najib.
1: Let's start with AIPAC. This summer, as I was seeing an increase of public criticism against the group, I tried reaching out to them. First, I asked for a phone call, then an interview. And when I didn't hear back, I sent over a list of questions. They still haven't replied. But while I was waiting for a response, I reached out to other Jewish American political groups to try to get insight into what was behind the criticism.
30: The use of power and money to intimidate pisses people off whether you're on the right or on the left.
1: Jeremy Ben-Ami has spent years watching AIPAC's transformation from within the D.C. Beltway.
30: So for 50, 60 years, it operated behind the scenes and it worked on building friendships and took people on trips to Israel and showed them a good time. And, you know, it was a completely different operation. And today, it's a political enforcement operation, spending tens of millions of dollars to exact retribution on people who don't vote the way they want them to vote.
1: Jeremy is the founder and president of J Street, a Jewish American political group created nearly two decades ago with one main mission: to forge a pathway towards a two-state solution for Israelis and Palestinians. At the time, two states was the official goal of both the U.S. and Israeli governments. AIPAC was in support too. But gradually, J Street saw the Israeli government pivot away from that goal. For example, when Netanyahu returned to power in 2009 and Israeli settlements began to expand, J Street spoke out. And they continued to do so as Netanyahu's government seemed to move further away from the creation of a Palestinian state. J Street's efforts made them a target amongst older pro-Israel lobbying groups, including AIPAC.
30: So there was an attempt to sort of like kill the baby in the crib, right? And make sure that we didn't get any oxygen.
1: J Street has called the Israeli expansion of West Bank settlements illegal, citing international law. And they push for more accountability from the U.S. when Israeli military units are accused of serious abuses.
30: The things we were saying at the beginning were deemed so radical that we were viewed as this extreme organization to the fringe of the debate. And what was extreme? We were arguing that Palestinian rights needed to be given equal American priority.
1: It's quite the departure for Jeremy, given his own family history. His father was born in Tel Aviv, decades before the creation of the State of Israel. In fact, his dad joined an armed movement that was fighting for a Jewish state, frustrated by how slowly that was becoming a reality.
30: The argument was really about how do we go about getting a state?
1: Now, well into his adulthood, Jeremy has found himself with a new challenge. How do you advocate for Israel, a state his father fought into existence, while also pushing for it to change?
30: We want to see the levers of American power used to move this conflict towards resolution and towards justice.
1: But for Jeremy, that became more and more difficult as Benjamin Netanyahu continued to dominate Israeli politics, pushing policies that have earned international ire, like the stripping down of Israel's judicial branch and its military actions in Gaza after October 7th.
30: It didn't just move to the right, and it's governed now by a radical, ethno-nationalist, racist minority driven by a messianic view of their entitlement from God to the land, and somehow that has become a, you know, the driver of the government of Israel. So my first emotion is sadness.
1: Jeremy has seen a dramatic change over the last 4 years. Membership for J Street, he tells me, has doubled.
30: There is a large number of people who are looking for a political home and a communal home that wants to recognize some shades of gray here.
1: But critics of the group say it's a couple shades of gray too conservative, and they accuse J Street of playing it safe. They call J Street AIPAC light, and they say that's because of one core belief.
5: Where do you find J Street being in alignment with AIPAC?
30: Well, certainly in the desire at the end of the day for there to be a state somewhere between the Jordan River and the Mediterranean Sea that is the national homeland of the Jewish people. You know, there are a lot of people at AIPAC and a lot of people in J Street who would share that definition of Zionism.
31: There's this hyper-focus on the need to protect the concept of a Jewish state at all costs, and I do think that's going to be a struggle.
1: Beth Miller is the political director of Jewish Voice for Peace, or JVP, which started in the late 90s. It's now one of the largest progressive Jewish organizations in the country, though not without its own set of controversies. Its stances can feel extreme for some Jewish Americans, including its take on a Jewish state.
31: The political ideology of Zionism, in practice, seeks to get maximal land for a Jewish ethnostate with minimal Palestinian presence. And what that has meant has been an ongoing belligerent military occupation, ethnic cleansing, apartheid, and genocide.
1: So while J Street focused its efforts on lobbying members of Congress, JVP was taking a very different approach. For example, they pressured companies and institutions to divest from Israel as part of the Palestinian-led movement for boycotts, divestment, and sanctions. And they've also organized mass demonstrations, like this September, when they held a protest against Netanyahu's visit to the United Nations. Jewish Voice for Peace has always operated well to J Street's left. For example, Beth calls what Israel has done in Gaza after October 7th a genocide, citing multiple international aid groups, academics, and Holocaust experts who have all reached the same conclusion. Jeremy, on the other hand, has a different perspective.
30: I've gotten caught up over the years in questions about apartheid or genocide.
1: Jeremy wrote about this very topic in a blog post last year.
5: I've read your blog post.
30: Yes.
5: I still don't understand. Like, are you calling it a genocide?
30: No, I'm not going to. I won't use the term because of my family history, because of my belief.
5: When you hear about what happened in Rwanda, Armenia, Bosnia, what do you call those?
30: So I don't get into the labels. I'm not, I really don't like labels. What I can say is moral atrocity.
1: He goes on to say that when the International Court of Justice eventually rules on this matter, he believes it will find that Israel committed a genocide.
30: I do believe that the odds are that people, whether it's Netanyahu or who, will be found guilty under that. I'm not going to argue it isn't a genocide if people want to use that.
1: But he still won't use that term.
31: I think that he is missing the purpose of this conversation.
1: Beth Miller says using the word isn't just political rhetoric or part of an ideological debate. She says using it has important real-world consequences.
31: This is a legal term, and it leads us to the solution. Once you call this a genocide, the U.S. government becomes legally obligated to stop supporting the Israeli government, to stop sending this government weapons, to stop the killing.
1: She says this is especially important as a political battle about aid to Israel plays out in Congress.
31: I think everyone can read the writing on the wall. Even the Israeli government can read the writing on the wall, which is that we are going to be lowering military funding to Israel over time. So they're trying to kind of get around it by saying, okay, well, how do we get things in a different way? Let's enmesh our militaries.
1: The Senate is slated to vote on the defense bill this fall, which includes an enhanced military partnership between the U.S. and Israel. And while at least six senators have raised concerns about that key section, the bill is expected to pass. Meanwhile, the Trump administration is preparing to sell another $2.8 billion in weapons to Israel, including 40,000 bombs that each weigh a ton. That's in addition to the $3.8 billion in aid the U.S. sends Israel each year. Even as American public support for Israel has shifted dramatically, the flow of weapons and aid continues.
15: In November, the outcome of key races, like the one in Michigan, will determine how far Congress might go in changing the U.S. alliance with Israel. And at the end of this month, Israel will have its own election, the first since October 7th, that will determine whether Benjamin Netanyahu stays in power. This week's show was reported and produced by Najib Amini. Lou Olkowski edited the show. Thanks to Mother Jones deputy editor Daniel Shulman. Artist Chariscus is our fact checker. Victoria Baranetsky is our general counsel. Our production manager is the great Zulema Cobb. Score and sound design by the dynamic duo Jay Breezy, Mr. Jim Briggs, and Fernando, my man, Yo Aruda. They had help from Claire C. Note Mullen. Taki Telenitis is our deputy executive producer. Our executive producer is Brett Myers. Our theme music is by Camarado Lightning. 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We are a co-production of the Center for Investigative Reporting and PRX. I'm Al Edson, and remember, there is always more to the story.
0: I'm John Weber, and this is your WHYY Philly Fun Fact. As everyone in Philadelphia knows, the statue on top of City Hall is William Penn, or as we like to call him, Billy Penn. But there are probably a few things that you didn't know about the statue.
3: For example, he stands over 36 feet tall and weighs 53,000 pounds, making him the tallest statue on top of any building in the world.
0: That's Philadelphia tour guide Vince McCafferty, who says the statue was made by Philadelphia artist Andrew Mill Calder.
3: The statue was cast at Tacony Ironworks and was made of 47 different pieces, each one hoisted up and assembled when it reached the top of City Hall.
0: On Thanksgiving morning of 1894, the final piece was put in place, and Billy Penn has stood watching over his city of Philadelphia ever since. I'm John Weber, and that's your WHYY Philly Fun Fact.
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17: Hello and welcome to Newsday on the BBC World Service with Krupa Paddy and Rob Young.
20: The US has withdrawn its B-1 bombers from an airbase in southern England, which had been the target of what was called a suspected terrorist plot a week ago. The aircraft had launched attacks on Iran.
17: We'll hear from a former US counterintelligence official.
22: This move would not have been made had there not been, I think, the potential for a threat to materialize or for a lot of security gaps that can't be filled.
20: Also, Brazil's presidential elections is heading to a second round runoff after neither of the main candidates won an outright majority. Flavio Bolsonaro, a son of the detained former president Jair Bolsonaro, is 2 percentage points ahead of the incumbent president Lula da Silva.
17: And we'll bring you a report on how workers in India are training robots of the future. First, a bulletin of the latest news.
23: BBC News with Neil Nunes. Brazil's presidential election is heading to a second round runoff after neither the left-wing president, Lula da Silva, nor his right-wing challenger, Flavio Bolsonaro, won a majority. Mr. Bolsonaro, a son of the detained former president Jair, will take a lead of less than 2 percentage points into the runoff in 3 weeks. More from Ione Wells.
24: The polls leading up to this election suggested that President Lula da Silva was marginally ahead in most of those polls. In reality, Flavio Bolsonaro has finished ahead of President Lula, giving him the momentum in that second round, not least because the other candidates who have been knocked out of this election that picked up a couple of percentages of the vote, some of those were also right-wing alternative candidates, and it's expected that some of the supporters could therefore go for Flavio Bolsonaro in a second round.
23: The United States has withdrawn all its bombers from an airbase in England, which was the target of suspected terror plot, and redeployed them to their home stations. The aircraft had used RAF Fairford as a base to launch attacks on Iran. Our State Department correspondent is Tom Bateman.
25: Tracking websites showed B-1 bombers flying out of RAF Fairford on Sunday. Whitehall sources said the decision was communicated from the American to the British military and did not dispute it was in response to last weekend's incident when UK police were alerted to 3 suspicious vehicles near the base, leading to the arrests of 6 men. The US used RAF Fairford to fly B-1 and B-52 bombing raids on Iran, which the British government said at the time were defensive. The Iranian military in July named the base when it issued a warning against the UK, but Tehran has denied involvement in last weekend's incident.
23: Oil exports from Middle Eastern states other than Iran have exceeded pre-war levels for the first time, according to data from a maritime tracking firm. The figures show exports above the pre-war level on 4 of the last 7 days at the end of September. The U.S.-Israeli attacks on Iran in February have caused major disruption to oil markets. The UN climate change chief is warning that rising temperatures are putting pregnant mothers and newborn babies at increasing risk. We get more details now from Sophie Glass-Ryan.
27: The picture is clear and very disturbing, according to Simon Steele. Climate-driven extreme heat during pregnancy is increasingly linked to premature birth, stillbirth, low birth weight, and maternal complications. Mr. Steele calls pregnancy and birth the new fault line in the global climate crisis and one which is potentially fatal. This year, around 33 countries reported their hottest July since records began.
23: This is the world news from the BBC. Police in the United States say they've arrested a Chinese-American woman accused of spying for China. They say they arrested Wang Yingjiang at Los Angeles Airport as she prepared to depart for Shanghai. Ms. Jiang, who is an estate agent in California, is accused of spying in Seattle on a relative of a senior Taiwanese official, reportedly the President Lai Ching-te. The U.S. military's Southern Command says it's killed four people in a strike on a small boat in the Caribbean. It claims the victims were narco-terrorists, but did not provide any evidence. Jacob Evans reports.
7: There's been a lull in American attacks on supposed drug boats in the Caribbean and the Pacific in recent weeks. Surveillance footage released by SOUTHCOM of this latest incident shows a small vessel travelling across the sea before a long and thin projectile utterly obliterates it. A UN report last month said more than 220 people have been killed in similar strikes over the last year. The legality of the attacks has been questioned by rights groups. A special UN report said they could constitute crimes against humanity and murder under international law.
23: The Prime Minister of Samoa has apologised after an old video of him performing a Nazi salute and shouting Heil Hitler was leaked on Sunday. La'aolea Lewate Schmidt said the video was from a private family gathering in 2007 and not intended for the public. He said he rejected Nazism and anti-Semitism. Police in the Cook Islands have restricted the number of pet dogs to two per household following a number of attacks on people. An estimated 4,000 dogs live on the main island of Rarotonga, compared to 11,000 people. The police said all dogs must be neutered and registered with a color-coded tag added to their collars. BBC News.
17: Thank you very much indeed for that bulletin of news. Hello, you're with Newsday from the BBC World Service with Krupa Paddy and Rob Young. 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
8: This half hour, we've got stories for you from Brazil, from India and from the UK.
17: In business, Archana Shukla on oil exports from the Middle East returning to their daily pre-war level on several days last week.
8: And in sport, Isaac Fannin on the contentious football match between Israel and Ireland. Both sides have worn black armbands, but for different reasons.
17: We welcome your thoughts, of course, on all of our stories. Do get in touch by text or WhatsApp. The number you need is +44 77 86 20 50 85. Well, let's get to that news that the United States has removed all of its bombers from Britain's RAF Fairford, that British military base at the centre of an incident which was being investigated by counter-terrorism police. Well, the latest move comes after officials received what it said were threats of an Iran-based plot against the installation. Well, the sudden pullout came a week after the British police arrested five men who'd been near the base, which has been used by American bombers in the US-Israeli war against Iran. For more on this, I've been speaking to Javed Ali, a former senior US intelligence government official and now associate professor at the University of Michigan.
22: As the story has unfolded over the past week, this is yet another major development. So the fact that all 12 of the B-1s that were at RAF Fairford and perhaps other aircraft have now departed and either gone back to the United States or other bases, that would not have been done lightly and must have been driven by the assessment that there is still the potential for an active threat on the ground in Britain. And despite the disruptions last week, that again, out of an abundance of caution, this was the right step to take. So I think we're starting to understand how serious things were stemming from a week ago. And this seems to be an indicator, at least from the US side, of they want to minimize as much risk as possible.
17: How unusual is it, though, for the Americans to move as many aircraft as they did so quickly?
22: Well, it's not unusual in the sense of any time there are indicators of a potential terrorist threat to a military facility, a diplomatic outpost, or things that would happen here in the United States, there would be warnings, there would be alerts, there would be the movement of resources and capabilities. So this is just a reflection of that. And there have been several other moments like this over the past 25 plus years in the aftermath of 9/11.
9: When you talk about that possibly still an active threat, do you suspect the authorities have received new information, new intelligence information that has led them to take this decision?
22: That could be part of it, or the fact that even the five individuals who were arrested going back a week ago were part of a larger network in Britain, or that there are still other people that ostensibly Iranian agents or officials are in contact with that are likewise trying to conduct attacks or engage in surveillance against different targets, either in Britain or other parts of Europe. That, I believe, is what's happening sort of behind the scenes. This move would not have been made had there not been, I think, the potential for a threat to materialize or for a lot of security gaps that can't be filled.
9: What does that tell us then about the ability of Britain's military to defend its military bases at home?
22: Well, what we've seen first Russia do the past few years and now Iran in the aftermath of the war with the United States and Israel is use this hybrid war playbook to go out and conduct relatively low-level attacks or engage in surveillance and reconnaissance. And so the Russians have been doing this for years because of the fight they're in with Ukraine. Going back to the beginnings of the conflict in the late winter into the spring, there was a whole string of either actual attacks or attempted attacks or attempts at recruitment by Iranian sort of actors linked to the IRGC, basically trying to promote those same kind of low-level attacks we would see the Russians had done. So again, this playbook has been used very frequently by both Russia and now Iran. And this, I think, is what has happened over the past week.
9: What do you think this decision to move the planes will do for relations between Britain and the United States?
22: Yeah, I don't think it will really have any impact on the diplomatic relationship. And I would have to believe there was significant consultation and coordination with the British military, with the British government at the political level. But I don't think this is an indicator that there's a worsening of the relationship. I just think this was a move based on trying to minimize risk to the planes, to the crew on the base. And we're still not sure what the potential attack or plot may have been beyond the five people who were arrested and now released. That could have just been the surveillance team. There could actually be an actual attack team somewhere else or being considered or recruited. That's a part of this we don't yet fully know as well.
9: That was Javed Ali there, a former senior American counterintelligence official.
27: Okay, let's turn to Brazil now, where the right-wing senator Flavio Bolsonaro has won the first round of the country's presidential election, beating the incumbent left-wing president Lula da Silva. Mr. Bolsonaro's result exceeded expectations, but he didn't get more than the 50% of the votes required to win outright, and that means that there will be a runoff in 20 days' time. The competition offers two profoundly different visions for Latin America's largest nation. Mr. Lula, who is 80, said he was surprised he was trailing his much younger challenger.
10: O resultado muitas vezes é inesperado.
11: The result is often unexpected. We never managed to get everything we wanted. I confess to you that I was convinced I was going to win the election in the first round. But we have a second round, and the second round is when we are really put to the test. It's the moment for us to show the true picture of Brazil today and the Brazil we want. So starting tomorrow, we begin a new campaign.
27: A short time ago, I got a chance to speak to Lucas Arago, director of the Arco Advice political consultancy, and I asked him how closely this election is contested.
12: Numerically, it is a very close contest. However, it is a much more favorable scenario for Senator Flavio Bolsonaro of the opposition in the runoff in the second round that will happen in about 3 weeks from now. The reason being is that the remainder of the votes from the other candidates that won't make it to the second round are much more linked to a center-right, right-wing vote rather to a center-left, which would be better for President Lula. So after this first round results, it is a very challenging scenario for the incumbent, President Lula, and a much more favorable scenario for the opposition.
24: How divided do you think people are there in Brazil?
12: Well, this has become a very identitarian race. I think that in recent years, this has increased in Brazil a lot. We are used to being a country where the economy has been the major topic of our elections from the past. However, this has been a very stable election with a very crystallized electorate. Even though it was an electoral cycle plagued with scandals that hit both sides,

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2: I have never seen it to the point where I thought it was a presidential campaign because of how many ads you're seeing for both candidates.
1: Analysts say the main reason is that this is the Democrats' best chance to win a statewide election in 30 years. We'll take a look at that story coming up at 5:34. Plenty of things to get to this Monday morning, the 5th of October. I'm Jennifer Lynn. Good morning.
3: Black women are still three times more likely to die of pregnancy-related causes than white and Hispanic mothers. 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
0: This is Morning Edition from NPR News. I'm Michelle Martin.
7: I'm E. Martinez.
8: And I'm Leila Fadil. Mahmoud Khalil thought that he had found a safe place to call home when he became a permanent resident of the United States. He graduated from Columbia University. He got a job. His wife was pregnant. Then in March of 2025, he was detained by plainclothes masked immigration agents and clandestinely whisked from New York City to rural Louisiana.
7: A lot of people look at my case as a pure immigration case or a pure First Amendment case. In reality, it is a combination of Palestine, First Amendment, and immigration. They weaponized immigration law to stifle my speech because I spoke about Palestine.
8: He became a national story. The government trying to paint him as a danger while providing no proof. Khalil, his lawyers, and human rights groups all argue this is about silencing. He's telling his own story in his book, No Land to Stand On, Notes from Detention. I sat down with him to talk about it in our New York bureau. Mahmoud Khalil, welcome back to Morning Edition.
7: Thank you so much for having me here.
8: So I want to start with you write about your story within the story, you say, of generations of displacement and detention. You see your detention as part of that continuing story.
7: Absolutely. My

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1: And this is Morning Edition on WHYY. Good morning. Sunrise 7:01. Yeah, more darkness to deal with in the morning. It can make it harder to get up. I get it. So the forecast today in the Philly area, morning clouds, afternoon sunshine, a high of 71. The breeze becomes a factor as the day moves along, 10 to 20 miles an hour. Clear tonight, chilly down to 48, sun tomorrow, a high of only 64. It's 57 degrees in Center City.
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1: This is WHYY's Morning Edition. Good morning. I'm Jennifer Lynn. As more people turn to analog hobbies to combat digital fatigue, a vintage synthesizer shop in Upper Darby is helping preserve tech for future generations and lovers of strange sounds. Since 2016, Belltone Synthworks has turned a passion for making weird sounds into a full-fledged company. WHYY's Corey Sharber looks at what goes into crafting the soundscapes.
6: The hardware responsible for what you're hearing generates electrical current, which becomes the sound passing through your speakers. Founder and owner Allison Stout studied music composition at the University of the Arts. When she began writing music of her own, she wanted more ways to make more weird sounds. After doing some research on electronic circuits, the path was set for her to design her own synth patches.
7: Same time, just started getting whatever cheap broken instruments I could and trying to fix them myself. I kind of quickly realized that I had some kind of like very core and inherent affinity for this type of work, just figuring out how things work and fixing them.
6: Her business partner, Darian Skadden, also attended UArts and minored in electronic music. His core exposure to synths started in the school's studios, and after graduating, he began playing them in various bands, including one he started with Allison, which eventually led him to join the company.
8: What I really like about the job is like treating it like a puzzle and learning what all the little parts, what they all do, and then taking the problem at hand, like the synth, you know, the circuit that's not working, and piecing it together and figuring out why it's not working.
6: Despite the compact footprint and its Upper Darby location, the company's connections go beyond the synth enthusiasts of the Philadelphia region. Instruments from some of the most influential acts in the history of synths have passed through the workshop, including gear from Roger Waters, Dane Deacon, and Beach House. Stout said some of their customers will drive in from all over just to have them work on their stuff.
7: We've had people like drive down from Toronto. We have someone like flying down from Boston, driving up from North Carolina. We actually are somehow the furthest south vintage synth repair shop on the entire East Coast, despite being not very far south.
6: The instruments Belltone fixes and offers for sale range across a variety of price points. For example, the shop is currently selling an ARP Quadra synthesizer for nearly $10,000. Meanwhile, a virtual version of the same instrument you can download on your computer is available for $49. Even with the massive price gaps in an economy that's making it harder for the average person to afford essentials, the shop's business hasn't been slowing down and seems to have been getting busier over the years.
8: I think there's still like just the core interest in having the physical thing in front of you.
7: A lot of people our age and younger will start out with the free or cheaper version and then kind of have the aspiration to upgrade to like the original.
6: Any advantage to having physical hardware, including some of which are more than half a century old, turn out to be surprisingly rugged and dependable over the years.
7: That's what I like about them. And I just like really value things that can be repaired and just keep on going, especially in our kind of culture of disposable electronics.
6: To help connect people directly with the world of synthesizers, the shop holds workshops to show people how to fix up their instruments. In addition, Belltone hosts ambient open mics for the electronic music community, including one taking place Sunday at 6 p.m. Corey Sharber, WHYY News.
1: It's 5:48. In West Philadelphia, a long patch of dirt sits among overgrown weeds at the Lee Cultural Center. While most locals would stroll along past the land and not think twice, for Philly's Karen, the unused soil is a haven teeming with possibilities. Billy Penn's Julia Binswanger has the story.
0: Despite nor'easter rain, Philly's Karen community held a groundbreaking ceremony for a new community garden last Saturday. After all, a little downpour is nothing for this population. They're a minority group that has faced genocidal violence in their home country of Myanmar. They're skilled survivors and subsistence farmers. Rebecca Winkler is an anthropology doctoral candidate at the University of Pennsylvania. She also works at the Karen Community Association of Philadelphia.
9: It's a huge deal to people because obviously people have a history of being forced off of their land and having to migrate and always carrying seeds with them and even sometimes carrying soil with them. We've grown at all different sites in Philadelphia, some in South Philly, some in West Philly, and none of that land has ever been permanently secure.
0: The new space called the Ta Me Pa Garden is secure. The group has partnered with Farm Philly for a long-term lease that allows the Karen people to maintain the land for as long as they choose to do so. In other words, it's a space they can finally call home. For Billy Penn, I'm Julia Binswanger, WHYY News.

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1: 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It's Morning Edition at 6:19. A few things coming up for us in the next 20 minutes or so. Brazil's presidential race heads into a runoff after a first round that failed to fully energize voters. That's coming up. A recap of what's happening in Brazil at 6:34. And then right after that, Russia's jet-powered drones are targeting bridges in the Ukrainian capital. An escalation after more than a month of day and night strikes that have left Kyiv feeling almost like a frontline city. We'll get to that at 6:38.
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1: Have you looked at the weather trend this week? I'm Jennifer Lynn. Good morning. Morning clouds today and then some sunshine. 71 for the high. It will be breezy. Clear tonight, low of 48. Less breezy. Sunny tomorrow, we'll be in the mid-60s. Tomorrow night, chilly down to 45. Wednesday, sunny and 71. And the sun's coming up today at 7:01. This is WHYY.
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5: It's Morning Edition from NPR News. I'm A. Martinez.
6: And I'm Michelle Martin. Let me warn you here that our next story is about the gang rape allegations at Cornell University. The details of those allegations are prompting survivors of sexual assault to share their experiences on social media. NPR's Winsor Johnston reports on why some say Jane Doe's story feels like their own.
7: The stories that 53-year-old Aaron Smith has been reading on social media about the Cornell University allegations have stopped her cold.
8: I was so enraged. I had to set my phone down, stand up, and just pace around my kitchen like a caged tiger.
7: Smith is a yoga instructor in Winchester, Kentucky, who works with clients who've experienced trauma. She says reading the story brought back her memories from being assaulted as a child.
8: I had that feeling in my stomach that happened during my personal experience. I was 12.
7: Cornell University and seven men were sued last month by a woman identified as Jane Doe. She alleges she was drugged and repeatedly raped at a fraternity house in October of 2024. For London-based author Olivia Petter, those allegations took her back to boarding school in England, where she and her friends were harassed by the older boys when they were 13.
9: They would walk past us at break time and whisper fresh meat. They would put our trousers down when we were holding our trays in the dining hall so we would be humiliated in front of the entire school.
7: The 32-year-old says reading about Cornell brought back the fear and humiliation she felt as a teenager. Trauma therapist Hannah Bronstein, who received her undergraduate degree at Cornell, says these are typical responses for survivors of sexual assault.
10: They have these physical sensations, body flashbacks, not just memory flashbacks, and it can almost transport them back there.
7: Bronstein says it's not that easy to stop reading the news and comments online.
10: We keep searching

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1: Good morning. It's 6:42. Tomorrow, the Welcoming Center and WHYY invite you to attend an event. It's called Exploring Trends, Immigration's Regional Impact. This event debuts the second edition of an expanded report examining how immigrants shape communities across Pennsylvania. As I mentioned, it is tomorrow at WHYY at 9 in the morning. To register, visit whyy.org/events to be there. So we get a look at the oil market and an agreement from the OPEC Plus subgroup from Marketplace. Our business news less than 10 minutes from now. And it's getting a bit brighter outside. Sunrise 7:01. Morning clouds for us, a little moisture on the ground, then some sunshine to dry things up as we get up to 71 with a breeze today. This is WHYY's Morning Edition.

0: 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The performance features vocal soloists and some of Philadelphia's most celebrated choirs. Carmina Burana, October 22nd through 25th. 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
2: This is WHYY's Morning Edition. Good morning. I'm Jennifer Lynn. After fighting breast cancer while expecting her second child, a Pennsylvania mother is now advocating for more research funding and awareness around cancer during pregnancy. Newer research shows women can be treated with chemo and surgery and still deliver healthy babies. WHYY's Nicole Leonard has more.
3: Carolyn Searles sits on a wooden bench at William H. Gray 30th Street train station in Philadelphia. She's wearing a wig of long blonde hair, the same wig she's worn throughout treatment for breast cancer this past year. She and her husband are waiting for a train to Washington, D.C. They're planning to attend a national rally calling on lawmakers to support funding for cancer research. She also wants to raise awareness about breast cancer treatment during pregnancy by sharing her own story.
4: I really just, if I can reach anyone who's going through this situation and let them know there's hope, then I did my job.
3: Last fall, Searles had just returned home from a weekend getaway celebrating her 36th birthday when she noticed a lump under her arm the size of a golf ball.
4: I saw it out of the corner of my eye. And I just knew something was really not right.
3: She was 16 weeks pregnant with her second child, the couple's miracle baby, after in vitro fertilization and two miscarriages. Searles quickly got a biopsy. She feared it could be breast cancer, which ran in her family. She had already tested positive for a genetic mutation that put her at high risk for the disease.
4: And the next day, I found out that it was malignant while I was sitting in the ultrasound chair with a new sonogram of my perfectly healthy baby boy.
3: A devastating reality began to sink in.
4: I was absolutely despondent because I was scared that I wasn't going to be able to carry out the pregnancy and be able to get treated. And I kind of kept that fear to myself because it was such a deep, dark nightmare after everything we had been through.
3: Breast cancer during pregnancy is still considered uncommon, but national data shows that cases are becoming more frequent as more women have babies at older ages. In the past, doctors and health providers may have told Searles that they wanted to delay her cancer treatment until after childbirth to avoid any potential risks to the baby. They may have also suggested she terminate the pregnancy to begin aggressive therapy sooner. But newer research and outcomes have proven that women can safely get chemotherapy and surgery and still deliver healthy babies. Searles began chemo 2 weeks after her diagnosis while in her second trimester.
4: I couldn't believe that you could actually have chemo when you were pregnant. I was just reassured that the placenta is an incredible thing and the baby would be protected.
3: About 3 months into chemotherapy, doctors wanted to add a specific immunotherapy medication to her cancer treatment, but it could pose more risks to the baby. At the same time, maternal fetal specialists determined that her baby had grown enough to be safely delivered. So at 33 weeks, Searles was induced, and she gave birth to a healthy baby boy named Blake in January.
4: I kept my wig on the entire time until right before I had him because I'm like, I just want to be a regular patient who's having a baby. And he came out screaming. He really didn't need that much intervention, so it was just such a happy, happy day.
3: Searles had a couple days to recover before she was pulled right back into cancer treatment.
4: I had Blake on a Saturday, and I was at chemo on Friday.
3: she got to spend her maternity leave at home, enjoying the time with her newborn and her 3-year-old daughter. But she also grew weaker and sicker as the cancer drugs took a toll on her body.
4: It is pretty devastating watching your family and your life kind of going on in front of your eyes, and you're on the couch and you're not really able to be super present. So there's something pretty heartbreaking about that.
3: Searles completed chemotherapy in April and then had surgery to remove breast tissue. Doctors soon declared her disease-free and in remission.
4: There was nothing like finding that out. It's been a long journey.
3: She still needs follow-up infusions and maintenance medications to lower the risk of the cancer returning. But she's gone back to work and is enjoying time with her husband as they watch their kids grow. She's also taking on more advocacy work. As she joins others in pushing for cancer research funding, she thinks about her own children, who may have to deal with cancer genetic mutations and other risks someday.
4: Everyone has loved ones who are affected by cancer, and it's a sad reality. So the more research there is, the better chance everyone's going to have when it hits their home.
3: Nicole Leonard, WHYY News.
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5: Today at noon on Studio 2, Latino voters helped power President Trump to the White House in 2024, but this year, polls point to a reversal, with Democrats leading Republicans by 35 percentage points. We'll talk about how Latino voters could sway the midterms, the issues rising to the top, and what it means for the congressional race in the Lehigh Valley, which is home to one of the largest and fastest-growing Latino populations in the state. That's Studio 2, today at noon on WHYY.
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2: We get caught up on business news in 20 seconds. Also next hour, investigators still searching for the motive behind the mid-air attack aboard a commercial plane full of passengers heading from Dubai to Tel Aviv last week. Details at 7:07. It's Morning Edition. It's 6:51. Good morning.
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8: From Marketplace in Washington, I'm Kimberly Adams. We're starting with oil this morning, and despite the ongoing conflict in the Middle East, global commodities tracking firm Kepler says crude oil exports from the region hit pre-war levels in the latter part of September. Brent crude is currently trading at $102.97 a barrel. This comes as key members of OPEC pledged to keep their oil production targets steady next month. They made the announcement after a brief meeting yesterday, but as Marketplace's Nancy Marshall Genzer explains, their promises might not mean much.
9: OPEC issued a press release yesterday with a promising headline. It says core OPEC members, known as the OPEC Plus countries, are reaffirming their commitment to market stability. OPEC Plus includes Saudi Arabia, Iraq, Kuwait, and Oman, and allies like Russia. Saudi Arabia, Iraq, and Russia pledge to produce the most oil next month, but these are mostly paper targets. OPEC Plus countries have been missing their quotas because of the war in the Middle East. Reuters estimates their exports have only reached 60% to 80% of normal levels in the past few months. OPEC Plus says it'll meet again on November 1st. They've delayed their annual capacity review. That helps them settle on their production quotas for next year, including decisions on which countries get to produce more oil. I'm Nancy Marshall Genzer for Marketplace.
8: Let's do the numbers. Dow, S&P, and NASDAQ futures are down in the 0.2% to 0.3% range, with the Dow future down 107 points. The 10-year Treasury yield is up at 5.28%.
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8: This year has been dominated by headlines about artificial intelligence, but as the AI build-out accelerates, some are looking for ways to slow down. I found evidence of that at Makerspace NYC, a community workshop in New York, busy with people sewing, welding, drilling, making things. Some just for fun, but for others, it's where they make their living. The sawdust is flying in the Makerspace wood shop when I visit on a Tuesday afternoon. Scott Van Campen, executive director here, is showing me around, pointing out folks one by one who've come to depend on this place to run their small businesses.
11: We're really super proud to be able to support those people as they get a foothold in their industry.
8: Creators can rent tools and other resources from the Makerspace for a fraction of what it would cost them to buy them outright. Scott co-founded this nonprofit with his wife, D.B. Lampman, in 2013.
12: I think 90% of the people that are here are freelancers that are doing it as a business.
8: I meet one of these entrepreneurs, Simon Berry, in the sewing area.
13: These are cushions for a banquette that I made. Which is
8: you make furniture.
13: I make furniture, yeah.
8: I ask Simon how important this place is for his business.
13: The initial investment of opening a woodworking studio, whatever, all the tools is pretty prohibitive.
8: What kind of startup costs would you be looking at if you actually had to buy all the stuff that you're using here?
13: Like $20,000.
8: Versus what do you end up paying monthly here for your space?
13: $600.
8: There's also a cheaper membership, a couple hundred dollars a year, for more limited access. The membership fees that Scott and DB collect from about 420 members help keep this place running, along with foundation support from the city and state. There's also a limited number of free memberships for low-income people in the neighborhood. Over in the metal shop, makers hammer away and sparks dance behind thick plastic protective screens amid soldering and welding. One of the artists used this place to pivot careers completely. Seth Cousins is a self-described former tech guy.
14: 25, 30 years as a software engineer, product manager, delivery, tech stuff.
8: And now?
14: And now I'm a sculptor. Mm-hmm. So in April, I left a startup that I was working at and started working here full-time.
8: He recalls a recent conversation with a younger software engineer, a neighbor, who said that the work had changed from thinking about code and solving problems to now babysitting AI agents that do a lot of the work.
14: And I figure when they do take over the world, this sort of physical stuff is going to be the last thing that they take over, so we'll be safer for a little bit longer.
8: That's job safety, he says, and it's better than staring at a screen all day. But not everyone I meet here is doing this for work.
15: Hi, this is so beautiful. I'm Kimberly.
16: Kimberly, nice to meet you.
15: Nice to meet you also. Could you describe what you're making here, if that's okay?
16: I'm making a raven.
8: Miles Cocker is making this ornate raven out of steel.
16: It's my grandson.
15: This is great. How many of these have you made?
16: This is my first bird.
15: Oh, really?
16: Yes.
15: What else have you made?
16: It's a cat, a dog, a crocodile, a koala, and a platypus.
15: All for your grandkids?
16: Yep.
15: They must love these things. My grandfather used to make whirligigs for us
16: when
15: nice. I was a kid.
16: And do you still have them?
15: I do. I do still have my whirligig, yes.
16: Hey, okay, great.
8: I'm not sure you'd get this kind of moment in a room full of robots. And these tactile skills, says Executive Director Scott Van Campen, are even more valuable in our increasingly digital-focused economy.
11: The stuff where really we need to manipulate and to make decisions quickly and accurately, I don't think that robots are actually going to replace us.
8: He's proud to give people a place to build something, whether that's furniture, an animal made of steel,
7: or a business.
11: It is very rewarding to be able to support and encourage these people to really build whatever they want to build.
7: We've got videos of all these creations on our Instagram right now. We're at Marketplace APM. I'm Kimberly Adams with the Marketplace Morning Report. 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
2: 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Good morning. It is definitely getting brighter. Sunrise just a moment away at 7:01. And we've got plenty of news to share with you. News headlines from NPR and local and regional stories are both next at 7 o'clock. Good morning.
18: Good morning. Investigators believe the Fly Dubai pilot who attacked the flight's captain was trying to crash the plane into Israel's Ben-Gurion airport. UAE officials say it was a terrorist attack. It's Morning Edition from NPR News.
2: Automatic license plate readers draw mounting privacy and safety concerns after accounts of law enforcement abuse. I'm Jennifer Lynn.
18: The airwaves in Texas are filled with political ads for the U.S. Senate race there. I'm Michelle Martin.
19: And I'm A. Martinez. Ken Paxton and James Tallarico are neck and neck, with Republicans spending more than twice what Democrats are. Also, Virginians are voting on whether to give back the right to vote to people convicted of felonies. And Mahmoud Khalil calls his detention last year an act of state violence. He writes about it in a new book, No Land to Stand On. It's Monday, October 5th. On this day in 1970, PBS began broadcasting. News is next.
9: Live from NPR News in Washington, I'm Corva Coleman. The U.S. Supreme Court opens its new term today. The first case they'll hear involves climate change. The city of Boulder, Colorado, is suing two big energy companies. Boulder officials want the companies to share the cost of paying for disasters that are made worse by global warming. The companies want to shift this argument from state courts, where it's been heard, to federal courts. NPR's Kerry Johnson says the U.S. Supreme Court has other cases on its docket this term.
20: We do have some big cases already, including a challenge to state bans on the very popular AR-15 assault-style rifles. There's going to be a clash over religion in schools, specifically a universal pre-K program in Colorado, and there are a number of immigration cases brewing. But the court is still adding new cases to the docket, so more is going to be coming.
9: NPR's Kerry Johnson reporting. Cornell University is expected to announce this week which outside law firm will independently review its handling of rape allegations involving a former student. NPR's Windsor Johnston reports the case is prompting survivors of sexual assault to share and write about their own experiences.
21: Aaron Smith of Winchester, Kentucky, says reading about the Cornell allegations brought back feelings from an assault when she was 12 years old.
22: I was so enraged. I had to set my phone down and just pace around my kitchen like a caged tiger.
21: Trauma specialist Hannah Bronstein says for some survivors, following the news coverage can feel like reliving an earlier assault.
23: Body flashbacks, not just memory flashbacks. They can almost transport them back there.
21: Bronstein says limiting time spent on news and social media or stepping away when it becomes overwhelming can help. Windsor Johnston, NPR News.
9: One American and two German scientists today have been awarded the 2026 Nobel Prize in Physiology or Medicine. NPR's Rob Stein reports it's for their fundamental discoveries that help explain how the brain works.
24: The Nobel Assembly at the Karolinska Institute in Sweden awarded the prize to two German scientists, Peter Hegemann and Gerd Nagel, and one American, Carl Dizeroff at Stanford University. The three scientists played key roles in discoveries that led to light-controlled switches that turn nerve cells on and off. The technique opened a new way to understand the function of neurons, known as optogenetics. The Nobel Committee says the discoveries laid the foundation for a new era of neuroscience, including helping understand how the brain forms memories, feelings, and behaviors. Rob Stein, NPR News.
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2: Good morning. I'm Jennifer Lynn. It's 7:04. You're listening to WHYY's Morning Edition from Philadelphia. Automatic license plate readers, commonly called flock cameras, have drawn mounting privacy and safety concerns after accounts of law enforcement abuse circulated in the news this summer. From our news partner at the Pennsylvania Capitol Star, Peter Hall reports, some experts are calling for action from state lawmakers, ranging from an outright ban to requiring police to get warrants to use the technology.
1: Law enforcement agencies across the Commonwealth are using ALPRs. They collect images of every car that passes a camera and store each one with date and location information in a database that police across the country can access. In recent years, they've been credited with helping police locate stolen vehicles and wanted people, and enabling the Pennsylvania Turnpike Commission to eliminate toll booths. But they've also been used improperly by police officers to harass estranged partners. In one case out of Armstrong County, a woman's husband used an ALPR system to stalk and threaten her. Opponents say they want the tech banned, but Scott Bone, director of the Pennsylvania Chiefs of Police Association, says the legislature should regulate the responsible use of the technology rather than eliminating an effective tool.
2: That was Peter Hall reporting for WHYY. Action News reports the driver of a pickup truck involved in a deadly crash was driving on a license that was revoked for medical reason. That is, according to police, the driver, John Ryan, died and 8 other people were injured Saturday in that multi-vehicle crash that damaged 16 vehicles in Haverford Township, Delaware County. Police believe Ryan experienced a medical emergency before the crash. Delaware Education Secretary Cindy Martin has unveiled a school accountability plan for low-performing schools. Schools could be taken over by the state as a last resort. Delaware educators like Maureen McGurk say it's too much like a failed school improvement plan from more than a decade ago. McGurk says outside consultants pocketed millions of dollars while blaming teachers for a lack of progress.
3: Test scores started going down when we started using those kinds of accountability measures to evaluate how students were doing, and the decisions were taken away from districts and teachers.
2: Secretary Martin says this is just a draft. She says she wants to hear feedback on the proposal before it is finalized. At the sports complex in South Philly on Sunday, new policies for tailgaters were implemented. New rules call for oversized vehicles to use assigned spaces in lots D and N. Plus, it costs more to park there, $200 for 4 spaces, $100 for 2 additional spots, with a maximum of 6 spaces. In sports, some scores. Well, at least the Rams beat the Eagles yesterday 24-20 at the Link. The Birds have dropped 2 straight games. And the next stop for the Eagles will be in London, where they meet up with the Jaguars. The Flyers visit the Tampa Bay Lightning tonight. It's Morning Edition.
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6: It's Morning Edition from NPR News. I'm Amy Martinez in Culver City, California.
0: And I'm Michelle Martin in Washington, D.C. Good morning. An investigation into last week's mid-air attack aboard a commercial flight from Dubai to Tel Aviv has found that the co-pilot who tried to take control of the plane intended to crash it into Israel's Ben-Gurion Airport.
6: That's according to a person familiar with the matter who is not authorized to speak publicly. In a few moments, we'll speak with a retired FBI special agent about the ongoing investigation. We begin with the news.
0: For more, we're joined by NPR's Kat Lonsdorf in Tel Aviv. Hi, Kat.
25: Hey, good morning.
0: So there are several countries conducting investigations into this attack. So what do we know?
25: Well, over the weekend, officials in the United Arab Emirates, which is leading the investigation, announced that they had deemed the incident a terrorist attack. That assessment agreed with what Israeli officials had been saying earlier. We still don't have a clear motive for the attack. This morning, a source familiar with the investigation told NPR that the co-pilot who attacked the captain intended to fly the plane to Ben-Gurion Airport, which was its destination, but then crash it into the airport. This all happened in the morning here when Ben-Gurion would have been full of people. That source also said that it's likely the co-pilot acted alone. And just to be clear, this investigation is still very much ongoing.
0: Do we have any more detail about what actually happened on the plane?
25: Yeah, we're starting to get a clearer picture. Investigators said that the co-pilot of the Fly Dubai plane carried out the attack with what's called a crash axe. That's a lightweight emergency tool stored in the cockpit. It's used to break through panels or jam doors in the event of a crash. The pilot was then able to open the cockpit door during the attack, and then passengers rushed in and subdued the attacker, while another pilot who happened to be on board the plane helped land it. Both the pilot and the co-pilot are alive, and they're in the UAE now being questioned.
0: Do we know any more about the attacker, the co-pilot?
25: Yeah, the co-pilot is from Oman, according to Israeli officials. And that's raising questions here in Israel about how he was allowed to fly a plane heading to Israel, which doesn't allow pilots from countries it doesn't have diplomatic relations with to fly into its airspace. Israeli Prime Minister Benjamin Netanyahu said that this pilot must have gotten through a, quote, loophole.
0: Kat, what has been the reaction from Israelis as this has all been playing out?
25: Yeah, generally, Israelis are praising the passengers and the captain of the plane who's from India as heroes who averted a major disaster. But there's also this larger debate playing out about who dropped the ball to allow for something like this to happen. The Ministry of Transportation has been pointing blame at the security services and vice versa, while Netanyahu's opponents have been saying that this is a huge failure on his part, calling for a larger investigation. After a lot of public pressure, Netanyahu announced last night that there will be some kind of formal examination, but there haven't been much more details on that.
0: And as you've been telling us, this is all happening as national elections in Israel are just weeks away.
25: Yeah.
0: Elections that will determine whether or not Netanyahu remains prime minister. Is there any sense that this incident will affect voters?
25: Well, Netanyahu is certainly making the media rounds about this attack, spending time with the passengers who stormed the cockpit and putting out press releases, going on foreign media. The polls here show that this is a very tight election coming up, and also that Israelis are largely already decided on how they're going to vote. So something like this might just entrench voters further. But it could be enough to motivate people who weren't planning to vote to go vote, and that could have an impact.
0: That is NPR's Kat Lonsdorf in Tel Aviv. Kat, thank you.
25: Thank you.
19: Let's take a closer look at the Fly Dubai flight investigation with Lara Burns. She's a retired FBI special agent with more than 23 years of experience in international terror investigation. She's now the head of terrorism research at the Program on Extremism at the George Washington University. Lara, I think one of the things that has drawn me into this story, along with a lot of people, is that when we think about an airplane being taken over, we think of the threat outside of the cockpit. This one came inside of the cockpit. I mean, are we entering a brand new world here?
10: Yes, I think we are. The most troubling question, you know, as you alluded to, it's not simply how an individual gained access to a plane, but how someone with prior security concerns was able to move through the aviation system at large and ultimately obtain access to a passenger aircraft cockpit, which has traditionally been seen as the safe area of the plane. You know, post 9/11, the safety measures that were put in place were designed to protect against threats emanating from outside the cockpit.
19: Now, what concerns you the most at this point in the investigation? What are you thinking about the most?
10: I'm thinking about how we prevent another incident like this, because again, you know, our safety mechanisms and our you know, view on threats to aviation have changed tremendously. So the question is, how do you identify a terrorist or extremist threat when the individual isn't trying to get onto the airplane but already has a seat in the cockpit? How do you vet for extremist behavior? That vetting needs to happen to complement your conventional background checks. And it can't stop when a pilot gets his license. That vetting process must continue. You know, radicalization can happen at any time. And so I think that we really have to change our view on how we look at the threat to aviation overall, but looking very seriously at vetting procedures for pilots who have access to those cockpits.
19: Yeah, so the Associated Press reported that UAE officials shared with Israel a list of passengers and crew for the Fly Dubai flight, and that list did not seem to raise any red flags at all with Israeli authorities. Why do you think that is?
10: You know, it sounds like there were likely some failures in the vetting procedures, right? The individuals are supposed to be vetted prior to having access to an aircraft that's going to fly into Israel, and that apparently did not happen. What I worry about is the finger pointing, right? Everyone wants to blame everyone else. But in reality, what needs to happen is we need to have open, honest investigations to determine where the security failures occurred, where the vetting failed, so that those areas can be identified and then improved, right? It's not helpful for everyone to be blaming everyone else. We need transparent accounting of where the failures occurred so that then that those failures can be addressed and prevented the next time.
6: The one thing that I think is tough to understand is that officials also told the AP that the suspect was an Omani national who had been barred from piloting Fly Dubai because of extremist views. So how did he wind up co-piloting this flight?
10: That is a great question. You know, how does someone with that background end up not only obtaining a job as a pilot for Fly Dubai, but then also finding himself in the cockpit on a plane to Israel? And, you know, we have to kind of look at where there were multiple probably areas that could have been improved. What did Fly Dubai do to vet and check the background of this individual before they employed him? What did, you know, the Israelis do when they were looking at the crew and the flight list? And was there information sharing with foreign partners? Did Oman share information with the UAE about this individual's, you know, radicalization and extremist concerns? And if not, then there probably needs to be an improvement on diplomatic relations between countries.
6: For people that might be taking a flight here in the U.S. anytime soon, and maybe they don't want to have to worry about the pilots, I mean, but does the U.S. have better security measures so that a scenario that occurred like that doesn't happen in the United States?
10: You know, I mean, the United States does have, especially post 9/11, you know, extreme security capabilities, right? We know how to address the aviation threat, but this does pose a change in, you know, the threat landscape. So I think that there is a concern, and the United States should take this concern very seriously. But we do have the, you know, preeminent law enforcement and intelligence community organizations here in the United States that are designed to, you know, examine insider threats, to examine threats to aviation, and then put in place, you know, procedures that will prevent terrorist attacks. So I think that we're in a very good position, but we have to take this threat seriously.
6: It just seemed like, yeah, opening the door was the only thing that saved everyone from just certain death, I'm assuming, if the plane crashes. Is there something that maybe needs to be done to have communication to outside of the cockpit for anyone in the cockpit that is being threatened?
10: Absolutely. I mean, you know, there are measures put in place, like there is that release inside the cockpit.
6: Yeah.
10: But what happens if, yeah, you're, you know, as in this instance, the co-pilot is disabled. So there are going to have to be enhanced measures put in place that allow for an emergency response when one or both of the captains inside the cockpit are disabled.
6: Laura Burns is a retired FBI special agent now at the program on extremism at the George Washington University. Laura, thanks.
10: Thank you so much.
0: Japanese authorities have arrested a U.S. Marine on the island of Okinawa. He's suspected of robbing and murdering a local woman. Here's NPR's Anthony Kuhn.
8: Japanese media quote Okinawan police as saying a 20-year-old Marine was seen entering a hotel with a 39-year-old local woman, then exiting alone. The woman was later found dead, apparently strangled to death. The Marine is also suspected of taking her wallet and backpack, but he denies the charges, police said. Okinawa Governor Genta Koja spoke to reporters about the case.
12: It has dealt a massive shock to the people of the prefecture and sparked fresh anxiety. It is absolutely unforgivable, and I feel deeply outraged.
8: Japan's foreign minister summoned U.S. Ambassador George Glass to complain. In a social media post, Glass said that he offered condolences and that the U.S. is cooperating with Japanese authorities. Okinawan media have reported that protests have taken place in three cities in Okinawa. Similar actions are planned for Tokyo as well. Governor Koja said that the recurrence of such incidents shows that U.S. military efforts to maintain discipline and educate its personnel have been ineffective. Governor Koja has been in office for less than a week. He won gubernatorial elections last month by focusing on the economy rather than the U.S. military base issue. Okinawan native Nitsuki Karimata is active in Okinawan civil society. She creates peace studies programs for Japanese schools. She says Okinawans are on the same page about crime by U.S. military personnel.
7: While we do have differing views on the existence of these bases, we still have to live next to them in Okinawa. But not a single person, whether they oppose or support them, is willing to accept the harm caused by these bases.
8: Anthony Kuhn, NPR News.

0: I have never seen it to the point where I thought it was a presidential campaign because of how many ads you're seeing for both candidates.
1: Analysts say the main reason is that this is the Democrats' best chance to win a statewide election in 30 years. Details coming up at 7:34.
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1: We had that rainy Sunday. Well, Monday starts to be a cloudy day and then finishes up with sunshine at that high of 71. 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
6: This is Morning Edition from NPR News. I'm Michelle Martin.
7: I'm A. Martinez.
8: And I'm Leila Fadil. Mahmoud Khalil thought that he had found a safe place to call home when he became a permanent resident of the United States. He graduated from Columbia University. He got a job. His wife was pregnant. Then in March of 2025, he was detained by plainclothes masked immigration agents and clandestinely whisked from New York City to rural Louisiana.
9: A lot of people look at my case as a pure immigration case or a pure First Amendment case. In reality, it is a combination of Palestine, First Amendment, and immigration. They weaponized immigration law to stifle my speech because I spoke about Palestine.
8: He became a national story. The government trying to paint him as a danger while providing no proof. Khalil, his lawyers, and human rights groups all argue this is about silencing. He's telling his own story in his book, No Land to Stand On, Notes from Detention. I sat down with him to talk about it in our New York bureau. Mahmoud Khalil, welcome back to Morning Edition.
9: Thank you so much for having me here.
8: So I want to start with you write about your story within the story, you say, of generations of displacement and detention. You see your detention as part of that continuing story?
9: Absolutely. My grandfather was exiled from Palestine, from Tiberias to Syria. And about 15 years ago, my parents also fled Syria to Europe. I fled to Lebanon and later to the United States. Although I'm considered now in one of the safest places on earth,
8: here
9: in the United States, but still like violence found a way to displace me, state violence here. And it's a story about like, you know, how borders change also.
8: Mm. You call your detention and this case against you state violence. You see it that way?
9: Absolutely. I never imagined that this anti-Palestinian bigotry would be institutionalized, that the federal government would actually go and depend or collaborate with these private actors to go after non-citizen protesters. So I really felt very betrayed.
8: You spend a lot of time writing about your own case, yes, but also about the detainees around you. Why did you focus on these other men that were going through completely different stories.

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1: You're listening to Morning Edition at 7:42. Good morning. Our first Monday of October. And we're right here getting ready for business in about 10 minutes from the Marketplace Morning Report. And middle of the week, a reminder, our Bridging Blocks crew, this coming Wednesday, they're going to have a community conversation about equity in public education at the Lansdowne Public Library. It starts at 6 p.m. Hopefully you can fit it into your day. Register, though, ahead of time to go visit whyy.org/events. 7:43, and it's looking pretty nice outside. We get to see the sun today, a high of 71, and it's 58 degrees in Center City, Philly.
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1: This is Morning Edition. Good morning. I'm Jennifer Lynn. It's 7:44. As more people turn to analog hobbies to combat digital fatigue, a vintage synthesizer shop in Upper Darby is helping preserve tech for future generations and lovers of strange sounds. Since 2016, Belltone Synthworks has turned a passion for making weird sounds into a full-fledged company. WHYY's Corey Sharber looks at what goes into crafting the soundscapes.
4: The hardware responsible for what you're hearing generates electrical current, which becomes the sound passing through your speakers. Founder and owner Allison Stout studied music composition at the University of the Arts. When she began writing music of her own, she wanted more ways to make more weird sounds. After doing some research on electronic circuits, the path was set for her to design her own synth patches.
5: Same time, just started getting whatever cheap broken instruments I could and trying to fix them myself. I kind of quickly realized that I had some kind of like very core and inherent affinity for this type of work, just figuring out how things work and fixing them.
4: Her business partner, Darian Skadden, also attended UArts and minored in electronic music. His core exposure to synths started in the school's studios, and after graduating, he began playing them in various bands, including one he started with Allison, which eventually led him to join the company.
6: What I really like about the job is like treating it like a puzzle and learning what all the little parts, what they all do, and then taking the problem at hand, like the synth, you know, the circuit that's not working, and piecing it together and figuring out why it's not working.
4: Despite the compact footprint and its Upper Darby location, the company's connections go beyond the synth enthusiasts of the Philadelphia region. Instruments from some of the most influential acts in the history of synths have passed through the workshop, including gear from Roger Waters, Dane Deacon, and Beach House. Stout said some of their customers will drive in from all over just to have them work on their stuff.
5: We've had people like drive down from Toronto. We have someone like flying down from Boston, driving up from North Carolina. We actually are somehow the furthest south vintage synth repair shop on the entire East Coast, despite being not very far south.
4: The instruments Belltone fixes and offers for sale range across a variety of price points. For example, the shop is currently selling an ARP Quadra synthesizer for nearly $10,000. Meanwhile, a virtual version of the same instrument you can download on your computer is available for $49. even with the massive price gaps in an economy that's making it harder for the average person to afford essentials, the shop's business hasn't been slowing down and seems to have been getting busier over the years.
6: I think there's still like just the core interest in having the physical thing in front of you.
5: A lot of people our age and younger will start out with the free or cheaper version and then kind of have the aspiration to upgrade to like the original.
4: And the advantage to having physical hardware, including some of which are more than half a century old, turn out to be surprisingly rugged and dependable over the years.
5: That's what I like about them. And I just like really value things that can be repaired and just keep on going, especially in our kind of culture of disposable electronics.
4: To help connect people directly with the world of synthesizers, the shop holds workshops to show people how to fix up their instruments. In addition, Belltone hosts ambient open mics for the electronic music community, including one taking place Sunday at 6 p.m. Corey Sharber, WHYY News.
1: It's Morning Edition. Good morning. 7:48 now. In West Philadelphia, a long patch of dirt sits among overgrown weeds at the Lee Cultural Center. While most locals would stroll along past the land and not think twice, for Philly's Karen, the unused soil is a haven teeming with possibilities. Billy Penn's Julia Binswanger has the story.
7: Despite nor'easter rain, Philly's Karen community held a groundbreaking ceremony for a new community garden last Saturday. After all, a little downpour is nothing for this population. They're a minority group that has faced genocidal violence in their home country of Myanmar. They're skilled survivors and subsistence farmers. Rebecca Winkler is an anthropology doctoral candidate at the University of Pennsylvania. She also works at the Karen Community Association of Philadelphia.
8: It's a huge deal to people because obviously people have a history of being forced off of their land and having to migrate and always carrying seeds with them and even sometimes carrying soil with them. We've grown at all different sites in Philadelphia, some in South Philly, some in West Philly, and none of that land has ever been permanently secure.
7: The new space called the Ta'ame Pa Garden is secure. The group has partnered with Farm Philly for a long-term lease that allows the Karen people to maintain the land for as long as they choose to do so. In other words, it's a space they can finally call home. For Billy Penn, I'm Julia Binswanger, WHYY News.
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1: Boulder, Colorado is suing two big energy companies, arguing they deceived people about the harms of fossil fuels and contributed to costly disasters. More on a case that is now before the Supreme Court. That's coming up on Morning Edition at 8:07. Right now, we get down to business. It's the Marketplace Morning Report at 7:51.
10: We're going to sort it. Keeping an eye on the bond market and the oil market, plus where we are embracing technology and where we go to escape it.
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10: From Marketplace in Washington, I'm Kimberly Adams. We're continuing to track moves with the global bond market, oil, and more. Joining me now for a breakdown is Russ Moldt, Investment Director at AJ Bell in London. Good morning, Russ.
12: Good day to you, Kimberly. Hope you're keeping well.
10: I am, thank you. But the bond markets, on the other hand, continue to give us quite the ride. Why do we continue to see all this volatility?
12: maybe no consolation, it's not just the USA. You're seeing it in the UK, in Japan, and in continental Europe as well. And there are a couple of schools of thought. But I think the main theory that's going around is this is a debt issue. We've been fiscally incontinent in many parts of the world, and there is now a large interest bill accompanying that because interest rates have started to normalise. So now bond vigilantes are starting to say to governments, look, you need to think about how you're going to fund this. And, you know, we're frightened that you're going to be doing it through inflation. So we're going to charge you a higher interest rate.
10: We got some data this morning related to the oil markets, that oil exports have returned to pre-war levels despite the ongoing attacks in the Strait of Hormuz. What's going on there?
12: America continues to be a phenomenally efficient producer of oil and gas from its shale fields, and so that has taken a lot of the strain off. The financial markets are still hoping that there will be a peaceful settlement and the Straits of Hormuz will be open, and that's been their core position really from the initial peace deal back in April. And you also have global governments, the G7, with the help of the International Energy Agency and with the help of the USA, looking to release strategic reserves.
10: So given that we are seeing oil exports ramp up, are we going to see some relief at the gas station over here?
12: I mean, everybody's wanting to see that, Kimberly. Whether you're American, British, or European, I can assure you the prices over here are equally uncomfortable by historic standards. I wouldn't be surprised if energy prices to remain elevated just because of the geopolitical risk that we're seeing.
10: Russ Mould is Investment Director at AJ Bell. Thank you so much, Russ.
12: Thank you.
10: Let's do the numbers. Dow, S&P, and NASDAQ futures are down in the 0 to 0.1% range, with the Dow future down 26 points. The 10-year Treasury yield is flat at 5.28%. And in our technology-driven world, people are becoming more comfortable with technology driving them. Americans are more familiar with autonomous vehicles than they were a decade ago. But if a self-driving car is in their future, most still want the option of taking the wheel. Those are among the findings from a survey by Cox Automotive about Americans' attitudes towards autonomous vehicles. Marketplace's Henry Epp has more.
13: About 1 in 5 people have ridden in a robotaxi, according to Cox's survey. Those are driverless cars operated by companies like Waymo or Zoox, which are available in over a dozen cities now. Those who've tried them generally like them, says Sam Abouel-Samad with the market research firm Telemetry.
14: Once people have an opportunity to actually ride in one of these and experience riding in an automated vehicle, they tend to have a much better impression of it.
13: Cox's survey bears this out. 83% said their perception of autonomous vehicles improved after riding in one. But for the vast majority of people who've never ridden in a robotaxi, Cox found several reasons they're hesitant. 61% are not comfortable riding in a car without a human driver. 64% would want the autonomous vehicle to be significantly safer than a human driver. But also, 27% think a robotaxi might be too cautious and hesitant. That's generally how robotaxis drive, says Rebecca Higgins with the Eno Center for Transportation.
15: It can be less nimble and you know, playing loose with the rules than human drivers are.
13: That could be kind of annoying if you're a robotaxi passenger unable to take the wheel. Higgins, though, wishes humans would take a cue from the robots and drive more carefully. I'm Henry Epp for Marketplace.
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10: There's a fair share of doom and gloom that comes with this age of artificial intelligence that we find ourselves in. A majority of Americans think it would be a good thing if the pace of AI development slowed down, according to a recent poll from Ipsos. Amid all of this, people are looking for ways to unplug from technology and power off their screens. And one place where that's happening is at makerspaces. These are workshops where people can share tools and make something with their hands. There are at least 2,000 of these in libraries and other community spaces across the country. I visited Makerspace NYC in Brooklyn to get a sense of this and spoke with one of the members there, Peter Schmidt.
16: I used to work a lot with computers all day, and that's fine, and it's a lot of fun. But I really notice when I'm especially in the woodshop and I spend hours and hours and hours just grinding away or, you know, planing a piece of wood, I don't even need to listen to music. It just feels good.
10: You can hear our full report on the Makerspace in the Marketplace Morning Report podcast feed if you miss it on air this morning. And we do lots of numbers here at Marketplace, and we have even more on social media. You can check out our video series, The Daily Number, on our Instagram. 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
1: The sun is streaming down. It's 58 degrees in Philadelphia. News is next.
21: Good morning. The first case today in the Supreme Court's new term is about the damage caused by climate change. Should local governments be allowed to sue energy companies that cause it? It's Morning Edition from NPR News.
1: Delaware's education secretary proposes a plan to intervene in low-performing schools. I'm Jennifer Lynn.
21: Brazil's leftist president is on the ropes heading into a runoff. I'm Hugh Martinez.
22: And I'm Michelle Martin. Most voters supported the right-wing candidates in the first round, including the son of the country's convicted former leader. Also, Russia's latest attacks on Kyiv are targeting the bridges that connect the city, and NPR found a company was charging vets for help that should have been free. Two states are now investigating. It is Monday, October 5th. On this day, 1947, President Truman delivered the first televised White House address about the world food crisis. News is next.
23: Live from NPR News in Washington, I'm Corva Coleman. The co-pilot who tried to take control of the commercial jet from Dubai to Tel Aviv last week intended to crash it into Israel's Ben-Gurion airport, an investigation found. That's according to a person familiar with the matter, but not authorized to speak publicly, as the investigation is still ongoing. NPR's Kat Lonsdorf reports from Tel Aviv.
24: A source familiar with the investigation told NPR that the co-pilot who attacked the captain mid-air intended to fly the plane to Ben-Gurion, which was its destination, but then crash it into the airport. That source also said it's likely the co-pilot acted alone. Officials from both the United Arab Emirates and Israel have said that the incident was an attempted terrorist attack, although the motive is still unclear. The co-pilot is from Oman, according to Israeli officials, raising questions about how he was allowed to fly a plane heading to Israel. Israel only allows pilots from countries it has diplomatic relations with to enter its airspace. Israel said it's opening an examination into how that happened. Kat Lonsdorf, NPR News, Tel Aviv.
23: Japanese police have arrested a 20-year-old U.S. Marine suspected of robbing and murdering a local woman on the island of Okinawa. NPR's Anthony Kuhn reports Japan's government has lodged formal complaints with the U.S. government and military.
0: Japan's Kyodo news agency quotes police as saying the Marine was seen taking a 39-year-old woman into a hotel and then leaving alone. The woman was found dead, apparently strangled to death. The Marine is suspected of killing her and taking her wallet and backpack, but has denied all charges. Japan's foreign minister, Toshimitsu Motegi, summoned U.S. Ambassador George Glass to protest. Glass said in a social media post that he offered condolences and that the U.S. would fully cooperate with authorities. Okinawan media have reported that protests over the incident have taken place in three cities. Organizers are planning demonstrations in Tokyo as well. Anthony Kuhn, NPR News, Seoul.
23: The Democratic Congressional Campaign Committee is throwing its support behind six additional candidates. This is ahead of the November midterm elections. As NPR's Tamara Keith reports, the six candidates are running in districts where Republicans have an edge.
2: The committee's red to blue is its top-tier backing for candidates and comes with staff resources and fundraising support. All six candidates newly added to the list face challenging races. Only one is in a district rated by the Cook Political Report as lean Republican. The others face even longer odds. For instance, Nevada's 2nd Congressional District, where candidate Teresa Benitez-Thompson earned the red to blue nod. That district has not elected a Democrat since its creation in the early 1980s. A spokesman for the National Republican Congressional Committee said describing that race as competitive is delusional. Tamara Keith, NPR News.
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1: Good morning. I'm Jennifer Lynn. It's 8:04. You're listening to WHYY's Morning Edition from Philadelphia. New Jersey has a new plan to accelerate affordable housing production. 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
3: During a housing and economic development conference, Governor Mikey Sherrill said plans announced last year to build 20,000 homes on state-owned land have been reworked, and the new target is 40,000 housing units. Many of them will be constructed near transit, jobs, and schools. The governor said a new tax credit auction will generate tens of millions of dollars for affordable housing. Permit applications will be fast-tracked, and the state will work with towns to keep projects moving forward on schedule. The Housing Governing Council estimates 350,000 additional affordable homes must be built over the next 10 years to keep pace with population growth in the Garden State. From the New Jersey desk, David Matthau, WHYY News.
1: Today, Philadelphia's mayor delivers the welcoming remarks at the 42nd annual MedWeek breakfast at the National Constitution Center. MedWeek recognizes minority business enterprises by connecting them with resources and offering networking opportunities. Also, later today, Mayor Parker plans to help reveal the 2026 World Cup Legacy Project at Lemon Hill, where this year's FIFA Fan Fest took place. There will be a ceremonial tree planting, the first of more than 100 trees to be planted throughout the site. Delaware Education Secretary Cindy Martin has proposed a plan to intervene in low-performing schools. From the Delaware desk, WHYY's Sarah Mueller tells us more.
5: The plan resembles a pyramid, with the least amount of state support at the bottom and a state takeover of schools at the top. The idea is rekindling educators' fears that it will result in another state turnaround effort where money is diverted from classrooms to outside consultants. State Senator Laura Sturgeon is a retired teacher. She says she rejects the assumption that only the state or consultants can fix schools.
6: The mere placement of a state takeover or DOE receivership at the top of a hierarchy of interventions implies a belief that even after schools implement every available support, educators themselves must be doing something wrong.
5: State officials say this is a draft plan. They are seeking feedback from stakeholders through October. From the Delaware desk, I'm Sarah Mueller, WHYY News.
1: In sports, hug an Eagles fan today. They might need it. The Rams beat the Birds yesterday 24-20 at the Link. The Birds have dropped two straight games now, and the Eagles play the Jaguars Sunday in London. The Flyers visit Tampa Bay this evening. The Philly forecast, some morning clouds, they're out. We've got pure on sunshine in Center City, Philadelphia right now, so we'll have a bit of a golden day, a high of 73 degrees, and the winds 10 to 20 miles an hour. Right now in Philadelphia, it's 58 degrees. 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
4: Other contributors include DuckDuckGo, introducing Duck.ai, where users can ask AI privately, from the simple questions to the sensitive ones, by DuckDuckGo, who believes AI should be optional. Duck.ai.
21: It's Morning Edition from NPR News. I'm A. Martinez in Culver City, California.
7: And I'm Michelle Martin in Washington, D.C. Good morning. A new Supreme Court term begins today with a case about the reach of state power. Boulder, Colorado is suing two big energy companies, arguing they deceived people about the harms of fossil fuels and contributed to disasters that cost Boulder a lot of time and money. The case could have ramifications far beyond climate. NPR's Carrie Johnson reports.
8: In 2018, Boulder County slapped the giant energy companies Suncor and ExxonMobil with a lawsuit. Boulder argued the companies and a trade group knew decades ago that fossil fuels would hurt the environment, raising the risk of floods, extreme heat, and wildfires. 3 years later, in late December 2021, the Marshall Fire swept across the state.
9: 90-mile-an-hour winds that burned over 1,000 homes in 6 hours.
8: Daryl McCool left her home southeast of Boulder so fast she couldn't remember whether she locked the front door. As it turned out, that didn't matter.
9: There's basically nothing left. A 2,000-degree fire burns everything. Like, coins were melted, bicycles melted.
8: The historic 1901 house where she raised her son had turned to ash. McCool spent years helping her neighbors file insurance papers and apply for grants to rebuild their homes. Now she tries to educate people about the human cost of climate change. Corey Rede-White is legal director at the Center for Climate Integrity. It supports communities trying to hold oil companies responsible for environmental harms.
12: This case represents whether or not we believe as a society that corporations should be held to the same standards that all of us are, right? If you know you're going to cause harm and you don't tell someone, then you should help clean up that harm.
8: Boulder's lawsuit has not gone to trial. It's still in the early stages in the Colorado court system. But the energy companies are asking the U.S. Supreme Court to throw out the case now. The companies say only the federal government has the power and expertise to grapple with something as big as climate change. To let Boulder's case proceed, they say, would have huge implications. Todd Zawicki is a professor at the Scalia Law School at George Mason University.
25: This is about whether a bunch of hippies and rich hippies in Boulder County are allowed to dictate environment and energy policy to the entire rest of the world.
8: Exxon referred a reporter to their court filings. Suncor did not respond. The Trump administration is siding with the energy companies, arguing global warming is a global issue. Sai Prakash is a law professor at the University of Virginia.
26: Essentially, Boulder claims that Colorado can reach around the United States, the entirety of the United States, and to my mind, regulate production everywhere by attaching liability to it.
8: Prakash filed a friend of the court brief backing Suncor and Exxon.
26: If Boulder can attach liability to these two cases, to these two companies, rather, I think it can attach liability to thousands of others as well.
8: Billions of dollars are at stake. Property damage, cost of repairs, emergency services, and dozens of similar cases where states and municipalities are suing energy giants have been moving through the courts at early stages. Any Supreme Court ruling could have repercussions for many of them. William and Mary law professor Jonathan Adler points out in court papers that Congress has the authority to override state laws here, but federal lawmakers haven't done anything. Corey Rede-White of the Center for Climate Integrity says for the justices interested in ruling based on legal text, there is not much to support Suncor and Exxon.
12: They want the court to say, you can't bring any of these cases in court because this is the purview of the federal government. The problem is the big oil companies can't point to any legal doctrine, any statute, any part of the Constitution that backs up that finding.
8: How the court decides to draw the lines on state power could influence a lot more than climate litigation. Deepak Gupta regularly argues before the high court. Here he is at a recent briefing sponsored by Georgetown Supreme Court Institute.
27: Pollution by forever chemicals, nuisance suits over AI data centers, opioids litigation, all of these are about the local effects of conduct that runs across borders.
8: The conservative majority on the Supreme Court may be uncomfortable letting state juries decide some of these pressing issues. But legal experts say they're not sure quite how the justices might shape a decision in the Boulder case. Carrie Johnson, NPR News.
21: For more on the Supreme Court's new term, we called up Amy Howe. She's the co-founder of SCOTUS Blog. So, Amy, the climate case that we just heard about, what's the most fascinating part of this case to you?
9: The most fascinating part to me is something that Carrie flagged towards the end of her story, which is the idea that energy companies' arguments rest on what they call the structure of the Constitution and federal law, but there's nothing in either of those that says that this kind of lawsuit can't go forward. And, you know, this is the kind of case in which we think of the court's conservative majority, although Justice Samuel Alito will be recused from this because he owns stock in energy companies. But a couple of the court's conservative justices, like Neil Gorsuch and Clarence Thomas, may be reluctant to rule for the energy companies if they can't point their legal arguments to a specific text in the Constitution or federal law. And as Jonathan Adler said in Carrie's story, Congress could put a stop to this, but it hasn't.
21: All right. Now, the last term, Amy, you correct me if I'm wrong. It felt very Trump-driven. Tariffs, birthright, citizenship. What about this one, at least the start?
9: So far, it's not quite as Trump-driven. I think last term was really an outlier. It was driven in no small part by a lot of the executive orders that he signed almost immediately after taking office on January 20th, 2025. And those bubbled up to the Supreme Court pretty quickly, issues like tariffs and birthright citizenship. And they're just some of those executive orders have worked their way through the system or are continuing to work their way through the system. I should say that it could change pretty quickly. You know, just in the last couple of weeks, the Supreme Court has added two really major immigration cases. Immigration is obviously a major part of the Trump agenda. And policies that came to the Supreme Court on the emergency docket, you know, could be back at the Supreme Court again on the merits. Issues like the ban on transgender members of the military is something that could arrive at the court, and the court could hear oral arguments this term.
21: All right, so let's get to some of the other cases. One involves the question of whether state or local governments can ban AR-15s and other semi-automatic rifles. What are the arguments there?
9: So this is a really interesting case. You know, the arguments in no small part by the gun owners who live in Connecticut and Cook County, Illinois, and want to have AR-15 say this is the second most popular gun in the United States, second only to handguns. The states and Cook County and gun restriction supporters say, yes, but they've also been used in mass shootings. And the court's Second Amendment jurisprudence is still very new. If we had like another 2 or 3 minutes, I could basically summarize it. But the court has said that to determine whether restrictions on gun rights like this are constitutional, you have to look at whether there's a history and tradition of similar gun restrictions in early American and English history. And what the court, so the court is really fleshing this test out still. And what the court says in this case is going to have a big impact, not just for AR-15s, but for other gun rights restrictions going forward.
21: Now, later this year, after the midterms, the justices are expected to hear arguments on a Republican-led effort to revive voter restrictions in Arizona. They're trying to toughen proof of citizenship requirements and also get rid of suspected non-citizens from the voter rolls. What's the central question in this one?
9: Yeah, so there are two central questions in this one. The first is whether or not Arizona can require proof of citizenship to register using the voter registration form that Arizona uses. And this is a question that came to the Supreme Court on the emergency docket already. And the Supreme Court allowed Arizona to continue using this kind of form while the litigation continues. So that is a sign that, you know, there are at least five justices who are predisposed to allow Arizona to use it. And then the second is whether or not a policy that would remove non-citizens from the voter rolls violates a federal voting law that creates what's called a quiet period, that in 90 days before an election, a federal election, states can't do mass purges of voters. And the idea that there's just not enough time for people to figure out that they've been taken off the list and then register again. And the Arizona's argument is that these people shouldn't be voters in the first place because they're not eligible to vote. And so that is, you know, these are both issues that
10: aren't going to affect, obviously, the midterm elections, but could have a big impact not only in Arizona, but in other states in the 2028 elections.
11: One more thing really quick, Amy. President Trump told Time magazine he regretted nominating Justices Gorsuch, Kavanaugh, and Barrett because they vote against him too often. I don't think I should have to ask this question, but here goes. Do comments like that have any impact on the justices?
10: I'm not sure that they have much of an impact on the justices themselves. I think they would at least tell us that they decide the cases based on how they think the law dictates they should come out. But, you know, they're certainly not helpful in this climate of overheated rhetoric about the Supreme Court and federal judges in particular.
11: Amy Howe is the co-founder of SCOTUS Blog. Amy, thanks.
10: Thank you.
7: Democrats will have a hard time winning back the Senate next month without the state of Maine. That's where Republican Senator Susan Collins has held her seat for nearly 30 years.
11: Our colleague Leila Fadel has traveled 700 miles across the state talking to farmers hit by high diesel prices.
13: There's a lot of things happening up here, and just a lot of people forget about us up here.
11: Also, loggers anxious about trade wars with Canada.
14: So this is a business of people with grit. And right now is a tough time.
11: And people just struggling to get by.
15: My electric bill is so high, it's higher than my mortgage payment.
7: Tomorrow, Leila will take us to the people and places across the battleground state of Maine that will determine which way this election will go. It's Maine.

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1: This is Morning Edition. Good morning. It's sunny outside in Philadelphia, outside our studios, bright and beautiful. We're approaching 60 degrees. We'll get up to 73 today. Coming up on WHYY's Morning Edition, good morning, I'm Jennifer Lynn. A Florida company that helps military veterans qualify for disability benefits is being accused of fraud, and veterans are voicing their anger.
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5: Live from NPR News in Washington, I'm Dave Mattingly. As the U.S. Supreme Court opens its new term today, Justice Samuel Alito may be deciding his future on the court. Here's NPR's Carrie Johnson.
6: Justice Alito tells CBS News he's considered retiring from the court. Alito, who's 76 years old, was appointed by President George W. Bush. He's already served 20 years on the Supreme Court and written major decisions reversing the right to abortion and paring back the Voting Rights Act. Any justice's decision to retire before 2028 could set off a political tug of war. Senate Republicans famously refused to even meet with President Obama's nominee, Merrick Garland, because they said it was too close to an election. Carrie Johnson, NPR News.
5: The Supreme Court is scheduled to hear arguments today in a case out of Boulder, Colorado. City officials sued ExxonMobil and Sunco Energy over the burning of fossil fuels and the harms caused by climate change. The U.S. Coast Guard says it has suspended its search for six people who were presumed dead in the crash of a medical jet off Nantucket, Massachusetts. The air ambulance company out of Canada says four crew members, a patient, and a family member were aboard the Gulfstream jet. It disappeared early Saturday during a flight from Bermuda to Boston. This is NPR News from Washington.
1: 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It's 8:31. I'm Jennifer Lynn, WHYY News in Philadelphia. With artificial intelligence increasingly impacting the workforce, legislation is advancing in New Jersey that would establish a set of rules for how AI is used in the state. WHYY's David Mathau reports.
7: The measure, which is still being crafted, would require companies that operate large-scale artificial intelligence computing facilities to pay an assessment fee that would go into a new AI Horizon Fund. The money from the fund would be used for retraining and job placement programs for workers displaced by AI, and it would give those workers extra unemployment benefits. The fund would also pay for apprenticeship programs, clean energy upgrades, community resilience projects, and it would give the state attorney general the authority to investigate AI discrimination and workplace surveillance. From the New Jersey desk, David Mathau, WHYY News.
1: This is Morning Edition. It's 8:32. Two theaters in Philadelphia are the first to make local productions of Broadway favorites. The Arden Theater is the first theater in the country to get the licensing right for its own production of the Bob Dylan musical Girl from the North Country. Across town at the Suzanne Roberts Theater, the Philadelphia Theater Company is the first to get the right to Liberation, a play about the women's rights movement of the 1970s that just won the Pulitzer Prize. Director Tavi Magar says it's the best play of the 21st century.
8: It's deeply funny. I think it's deeply engaging. I think it's incredibly moving and really singular. I feel like you don't encounter plays like this. I feel like it's made its own world, and the way that it's talking about women in the 70s and now is so incisive.
1: Both plays run until October 25th, and city commissioners are urging Philadelphia voters to take advantage of the city's 10 satellite election offices for mail ballots. Commissioner's Chairman Omar Sabir will cast his ballot today, his mail ballot, that is, for the 2026 general election to draw attention to the offices, which are now open. It's 8:33. News and information, lots of conversation, all here. Stay with us for Morning Edition. It's 8:34.
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9: It's Morning Edition from NPR News. I'm A. Martinez in Culver City, California.
6: And I'm Michelle Martin in Washington, D.C. Good morning. Brazil's presidential election will go to a runoff later this month after the right made significant gains in Sunday's national vote.
9: Flavio Bolsonaro, the son of Brazil's former far-right president, had a strong night. He outperformed the country's veteran leftist incumbent, Luiz Inácio Lula da Silva.
6: NPR South America correspondent Carrie Kahn joins us from Rio with more on what we learned from the first round of voting. Good morning, Carrie.
10: Good morning.
6: So polls had said that the results would be very close, so just how close was it?
10: It was close. Flavio Bolsonaro won 47% of the vote. He's the 45-year-old eldest son of Jair Bolsonaro, who was barred from running after being convicted of plotting a coup to overturn the 2022 election. The current president, Luiz Inácio Lula da Silva, received 45%. Polls had actually shown Lula with a small advantage going into yesterday's national elections, but Bolsonaro really outperformed and surprised many.
11: Tô feliz, entendeu?
10: 29-year-old Alan Belmanchi was fishing off the seawall facing the famous Christ the Redeemer statue in the distance. He hadn't caught anything, but he was telling me he was so happy Bolsonaro won.
11: Já fui assaltado três vezes. Se perde carro, perde tudo, sabe?
10: He said he's been robbed three times in the last few years and lost his car. He lost everything. He said he's sick of it and says Flavio Bolsonaro will do more to crack down on criminals than Lula. Augusto Felix da Silva was sitting a bit further down the seawall drinking a beer with his family. And he told me he's so tired of President Lula and is thrilled that Brazilians voted for a change and to get the economy growing again.
12: Lula não quer que cresça. Lula quer que tenha mais pobres. Quanto mais pobres, mais votos.
10: He said Lula doesn't want the country to grow. He just wants more poor people, because with more poor people, he will get more votes.
6: Okay, and what do these results mean for Lula?
10: Lula will have to find a way to close the gap in this runoff. He's not going to really be able to win over the 8% of voters who went for the other candidates. They were far right and right, and their voters will fall in line with Bolsonaro, not with Lula. Lula will have to get new votes from those who sat out yesterday's election, and that's going to be very hard. Many Brazilians are just disillusioned with politics, and we're hoping for new, younger candidates to vote for. Supporters of Lula gathered at a downtown plaza here in Rio last night, and the mood was somber. 29-year-old Jasmine Suarez is a local DJ.
13: Dá medo, muito medo, dá muito medo, sim, porque a direita, o que ela traz, assim, é muito ódio.
10: She says it's scary, really scary, as she said about Bolsonaro and the right. Strong performance. She said the right just brings with it a lot of hatred. And I heard that from many Lula voters, that they fear a Bolsonaro conservative back in power.
6: You know, there have already been a number of right-wing victories in Latin America. President Trump has taken credit for that shift. Is that what is happening in Brazil?
10: Brazil would be a huge win for the right, for sure. Lula tried to repeatedly use Trump's increasing interventions in Latin America as a campaign issue, but voters were more interested in domestic issues like crime and the faltering economy. Trump may have been part of the backdrop, but for voters here, the issues at home were more immediate.
6: That is Carrie Conner-Rio. Carrie, thank you.
10: You're welcome.

0: This is Morning Edition from NPR News. I'm Amy Martinez.
1: And I'm Michelle Martin. Employees of the U.S. Department of Agriculture's flagship research facility could be in their final days of work this week. That's because the USDA is relocating its scientists from that facility in a close-in suburb of Washington, D.C., to labs across the country. Macy Byers with Harvest Public Media in Omaha, Nebraska, has been speaking with some lab employees about the move, and she's here to tell us more about it. Good morning, Macy.
2: Good morning, Michelle.
1: So first of all, tell us what's so important about this research facility.
2: Yeah, it's called the Beltsville Agricultural Research Center, or BARC. It's the oldest USDA lab at over 110 years old, and it's also the biggest. It sits on this huge 6,500-acre campus outside of D.C. in Maryland, and there are about 20 different research units there. Last summer, there were about 400 employees. And scientists at BARC study things like foodborne pathogens, plant diseases, crop yields. They're really on the front lines of threats that U.S.-grown food can face. And so many innovations have also come out of BARC, like pesticide mixtures and livestock management tools. Most people would probably recognize seedless red grapes, shelf-stable butter, and the turkey breed we eat at Thanksgiving as some of BARC's famous inventions.
1: Okay, good to know. So why is the administration closing the lab?
2: Yeah, so the idea is that closing it would save money. The lab does need some repairs, and operating it in Metro DC is generally expensive. It's part of a USDA reorganization plan announced in July 2025. The closure is part of that. And the plan is for scientists to move to labs all over the country and work closer to farmers. Like, for example, we have a lab here in Nebraska in a rural town called Clay Center that studies meat and animals.
1: Now, you spoke to some employees there. Are they willing to move? Are they ready to move?
2: Yeah, it sort of varies. My sources inside BARC have told me that most employees there did choose not to take their relocation offer. Manon Sharma is one of them. He studied produce and foodborne pathogens there for almost two decades.
3: You're being asked to move to a place sight unseen. You don't know how your research will be affected by that.
2: And many of these other labs are in really rural areas or small cities, very different from Metro DC that they're used to. And in Sharma's case, he would have had to move his family as well, so he switched to a private sector job instead. I spoke to about a dozen former and current employees. They asked me not to use their names as they worry about professional repercussions for speaking out, but many reported that they had no input in where they would go, and they got few answers about relocations from USDA supervisors when asked. Some scientists took early retirements, and some did agree to move. Others like Sharma have already moved on.
1: Okay, but if all these experienced research scientists with these specialized areas are not taking these offers, what effect do they think this will have on food safety?
2: Yeah, they say the restructuring will hurt U.S. food safety by interrupting this really highly specialized research. BARC scientists have worked on things like Cyclospora and New World screwworm, which have both affected the U.S. food supply this year. Here's Sharma again.
3: I think it's highly disappointing and highly wasteful not to continue that work. I mean, this work costs money, it costs resources.
2: And for its part, the USDA tells me they've been in constant communication with employees about the relocation and closure process.
1: Okay, only a few seconds left here. Today was supposed to be the last day for the BARC lab, but it's still working. It's still open.
2: That's right. There is a court case that could delay things or stop the closure. There's the federal government employee union challenging the reorganization. There's also a stay order giving a California federal judge time to consider an injunction.
1: That's Macy Byers with Harvest Public Media. Macy, thank you. And this is
2: thank
1: NPR
2: you.
1: News.
4: This is WHYY in Philadelphia. It's 8:42, your Monday, October 5th, with plenty of sunshine to enjoy this morning. Go out and grab a little bit of that. It's about 60 degrees. We're going up to 73 in Philadelphia today, and do not discount the breeze. It'll be there 10 to 20 miles an hour later on. Clear tonight, a low of 48. Tomorrow, sunny and 64. Clear tomorrow evening. Brisk down to 45. Wednesday, sunny and 71. I'm Jennifer Lynn. Good morning.

0: 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He spent decades trying to step out of his father Kirk Douglas's shadow, then watched his own son struggle. We talk about firing his dad from One Flew Over the Cuckoo's Nest, the affair he denied for 40 years, addiction, cancer, and second chances. His new memoir is one hell of a ride. Join us.
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3: This is WHYY's Morning Edition. Good morning. I'm Jennifer Lynn. It's 8:44. After fighting breast cancer while expecting her second child, a Pennsylvania mother is now advocating for more research funding and awareness around cancer during pregnancy. Newer research shows women can be treated with chemo and surgery and still deliver healthy babies. WHYY's Nicole Leonard has more.
4: Carolyn Searles sits on a wooden bench at William H. Gray 30th Street train station in Philadelphia. She's wearing a wig of long blonde hair, the same wig she's worn throughout treatment for breast cancer this past year. She and her husband are waiting for a train to Washington, D.C. They're planning to attend a national rally calling on lawmakers to support funding for cancer research. She also wants to raise awareness about breast cancer treatment during pregnancy by sharing her own story.
5: I really just, if I can reach anyone who's going through this situation and let them know there's hope, then I did my job.
4: Last fall, Searles had just returned home from a weekend getaway celebrating her 36th birthday when she noticed a lump under her arm the size of a golf ball.
5: I saw it out of the corner of my eye. And I just knew something was really not right.
4: She was 16 weeks pregnant with her second child, the couple's miracle baby, after in vitro fertilization and two miscarriages. Searles quickly got a biopsy. She feared it could be breast cancer, which ran in her family. She had already tested positive for a genetic mutation that put her at high risk for the disease.
5: And the next day, I found out that it was malignant while I was sitting in the ultrasound chair with a new sonogram of my perfectly healthy baby boy.
4: A devastating reality began to sink in.
5: I was absolutely despondent because I was scared that I wasn't going to be able to carry out the pregnancy and be able to get treated. And I kind of kept that fear to myself because it was such a deep, dark nightmare after everything we had been through.
4: Breast cancer during pregnancy is still considered uncommon, but national data shows that cases are becoming more frequent as more women have babies at older ages. In the past, doctors and health providers may have told Searles that they wanted to delay her cancer treatment until after childbirth to avoid any potential risks to the baby. They may have also suggested she terminate the pregnancy to begin aggressive therapy sooner. But newer research and outcomes have proven that women can safely get chemotherapy and surgery and still deliver healthy babies. Searles began chemo 2 weeks after her diagnosis while in her second trimester.
5: I couldn't believe that you could actually have chemo when you were pregnant. I was just reassured that the placenta is an incredible thing and the baby would be protected.
4: About 3 months into chemotherapy, doctors wanted to add a specific immunotherapy medication to her cancer treatment, but it could pose more risks to the baby. At the same time, maternal fetal specialists determined that her baby had grown enough to be safely delivered. So at 33 weeks, Searles was induced, and she gave birth to a healthy baby boy named Blake in January.
5: I kept my wig on the entire time until right before I had him, because I'm like, I just want to be a regular patient who's having a baby. And he came out screaming. He really didn't need that much intervention, so it was just such a happy, happy day.
4: Searles had a couple days to recover before she was pulled right back into cancer treatment.
5: I had Blake on a Saturday, and I was at chemo on Friday.
4: She got to spend her maternity leave at home, enjoying the time with her newborn and her 3-year-old daughter. But she also grew weaker and sicker as the cancer drugs took a toll on her body.
5: It is pretty devastating watching your family and your life kind of going on in front of your eyes, and you're on the couch and you're not really able to be super present. So there's something pretty heartbreaking about that.
4: Searles completed chemotherapy in April and then had surgery to remove breast tissue. Doctors soon declared her disease-free and in remission.
5: There was nothing like finding that out. It's been a long journey.
4: She still needs follow-up infusions and maintenance medications to lower the risk of the cancer returning. But she's gone back to work and is enjoying time with her husband as they watch their kids grow. She's also taking on more advocacy work. As she joins others in pushing for cancer research funding, she thinks about her own children, who may have to deal with cancer genetic mutations and other risks someday.
5: Everyone has loved ones who are affected by cancer, and it's a sad reality. So the more research there is, the better chance everyone's going to have when it hits their home.
4: Nicole Leonard, WHYY News.

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1: It is your Monday morning with WHYY at 9:19. I'm Jennifer Lynn. Surging bond yields are having an effect on U.S. futures. Let's check some numbers before the opening bell today. S&P futures down 7 points. Dow futures down 45 points. NASDAQ futures down 63.5 points. And the Russell 2000 up 2.7. We'll get to plenty of things for you this hour. I'll talk about the weather in a few moments. We'll get into some details day to day. It looks pretty good so far. Today we've got some sunshine. So Virginia has been one of the toughest places for someone convicted of a felony to get their voting rights back. An amendment to the state constitution on the November ballot would change that. Details ahead in 20 minutes.
2: 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Now on view, Noguchi Tuasawa, designing post-war America, brings together six Japanese-American artists whose iconic designs help define the look and feel of modern America. Isamu Noguchi.

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1: Good morning, I'm Andrew Ochieng at the BBC. Spain's Prime Minister Pedro Sanchez has called early elections to be held on the 29th of November after measures he proposed to tackle the country's housing crisis were rejected by Parliament last Friday. Mr. Sanchez, who leads a minority government, said he wanted to obtain a bigger mandate in Parliament to push through reforms.
2: Debemos movilizarnos.
3: We must take action and ensure that Parliament gives us a much broader progressive majority with which to bring the elites to heel, secure further social progress, and continue to transform Spain.
1: Yemen's government, which is supported by Saudi Arabia, says it's launched an offensive to retake the capital Sana'a from the Iran-backed Houthi movement. Yemeni officials say they have already driven away Houthi fighters from several positions at a strategic waterway on the Red Sea. And the Nobel Prize in Medicine has been awarded to an American neuroscientist and two German biophysicists. The laureates, Carl Deisseroth, Peter Hegemann and Georg Nagel, were selected by the Swedish Nobel Assembly for their work in the field of optogenetics. The BBC's Fergus Walsh.
4: Optogenetics is being used as an experimental medical treatment to try to restore vision in people whose light-sensitive cells in the retina have been destroyed. The Nobel Committee said every day was bringing new discoveries, and optogenetics was helping to solve one of humanity's great mysteries, how our incredible brains work.
1: I'm Andrew Ochieng of the BBC in London.
5: Supporting WHYY, Quintessence Theatre presents Witch by Jen Silverman. When a charming devil visits the renowned Witch of Edmonton, he offers her diabolical powers in exchange for her soul. He is rebuffed, but it is the upstanding villagers who are eager to make a deal with the devil. Family secrets, passions, and bloodlust erupt in this dark comedy. Witch runs September 30th to October 25th. Details at qtgrep.org.
6: Good morning, May Martinez. Jake Hustler is an air traffic controller at Pueblo Memorial Airport in Colorado. Now, once a week, he straps a giant paramotor propeller to his back and flies himself to work. That's right, flies himself to work. He takes a running start, lifts off, and deploys a paraglider wing. 20 minutes later, he lands on the same runway he directs. Now, he's too small to show up on radar, so he radios the tower that he's on his way in. Hustler says it would be faster to drive, but flying's a lot more fun. It's Morning Edition.
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0: This is Morning Edition from NPR News. I'm Michelle Martin.
6: And I'm May Martinez. In Iraq, militias backed by Iran have attacked U.S. troops in the U.S. embassy and consulate for years. American forces pulled out of Iraq last week, and now those militias agreed to stop the strikes. NPR's Jane Arraf reports from Baghdad.
8: It seemed like everywhere you went in Baghdad over the last week, the national anthem was playing. September 30th marked the official withdrawal of the U.S. military, 23 years after the U.S. invaded and toppled dictator Saddam Hussein. Iraq's Prime Minister Ali Azadi dubbed it Sovereignty Day. It was also celebrated by Iran-backed militias who have long demanded that the U.S. leave. At a rally of some of the hardest-line militias, college student Hassan Kamal told us Iraq is its own master now. He said Iraqis had long wanted the U.S.-led coalition that was formed to fight ISIS 12 years ago to go. Now Iraq's prime minister is grappling with how to persuade the most powerful militias to give up their weapons, which include rockets, missiles, and drones. Those groups said last week they would halt attacks, but they have not agreed to disarm. U.S. forces left Iraqi cities and withdrew to bases years ago. On a recent trip to Fallujah, one of the most hard-fought battles by the U.S., It's clear how much the country has changed.
2: I'm in Fallujah on a busy street lined with restaurants, and the amazing thing is it looks so normal. In 2004, the U.S. Marines fought one of the fiercest battles here since Vietnam. Entire neighborhoods were destroyed as they were fighting Al-Qaeda. Most Iraqis will tell you that the reconstruction that's happened here since isn't because of the American presence that followed. It's in spite of it.
8: Former Deputy Prime Minister Ali Alawi traces a lot of Iraq's deepest problems, dysfunctional government ministries and rampant corruption, to the political system the U.S. introduced when it occupied Iraq.
9: In government, I think, there's no doubt that the system introduced after 2003 has been a disaster.
8: That system divvied up government posts along sectarian and ethnic lines. The vacuum created by removing Saddam opened the door to Iranian influence. Former Foreign Minister Hoshyar Zebari says if the Iran-backed paramilitary groups do hand over weapons, they will expect more political representation in return.
10: Some of the groups will argue, well, we were asked to hand over our weapons. Okay, we did hand over. But why shouldn't we have any representation in the government, for example?
8: The U.S. departure also leaves Turkish troops in Iraq and continued Iranian leverage. U.S. troops may be gone, but not the legacy of the U.S. invasion. Jane Araf, NPR News, Baghdad.

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2: Here now is a reminder of our top story this hour. The Spanish Prime Minister, Pedro Sanchez, has called an early election for November after failing to pass new laws aimed at addressing the country's housing crisis. Politico's Aitor Hernandez Morales said that while Sanchez's prospects in an election weren't great, there was always a chance this move could bolster his party.
3: Sanchez is a political Houdini. He pulls off incredible escape acts. And in 2023, we were convinced he would lose those elections. He ended up finding a way to power. So with Sanchez, you can never rule everything out. But admittedly, this time around, the odds are very much against it.
2: One other headline, the Nigerian government says a military helicopter has crashed there with more than 30 people on board.

0: 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He spent decades trying to step out of his father Kirk Douglas's shadow, then watched his own son struggle. We talk about firing his dad from One Flew Over the Cuckoo's Nest, the affair he denied for 40 years, addiction, cancer, and second chances. His new memoir is one hell of a ride. 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
6: This is 1A. I'm Jen White. Today, we're revisiting our conversation with Dr. Keturah Felix. She's a distinguished scholar at the Johns Hopkins Bloomberg School of Public Health, where she founded the Black Birthing Futures Project. She's the host of the podcast Deep Care. It explores Black community midwives as a solution to the Black maternal mortality crisis. Let's get back into it with this clip from the podcast. This is from after Dr. Keturah visited a prenatal visit between midwife Kimberly Homer and client Monica Dorsey, whom we'll hear from later.
7: In a typical medical practice, the doctor is the sun and the patients are the planets that orbit them. The doctor acts like the sole expert on the patient's health, and patients are expected to depend on doctors.

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5: From WHYY in Philadelphia, this is Studio 2. I'm Cherry Gregg. Latino voters helped carry President Donald Trump back to the White House in 2024. Now it seems they're poised to swing hard the other way. A new NBC News Telemundo survey found 69% of Latinos disapprove of Trump's job performance and 74% are unhappy with his handling of the economy. Inflation, high gas prices, and Trump's immigration crackdown seem to be pushing many voters away from the GOP, making congressional seats in Texas, Florida, and Pennsylvania more competitive. So this hour, we'll look at how Latino voters could shape the midterms and the issues that matter most to them. We'll check in on the 7th Congressional District race in the Lehigh Valley, a toss-up House race in one of Pennsylvania's fastest-growing Latino communities. All of that is coming up, but first, we've got the news.
6: Live from NPR News, I'm Lakshmi Singh. Dennis Hastert, the former House Speaker who was tied to a child sex abuse scandal, has died. NPR's Claudia Grisales reports the Illinois Republican was 84 years old.
7: The coroner's office in Kendall County, Illinois, said they were notified of Hastert's death Saturday evening. The coroner said the Plano, Illinois resident was pronounced deceased at his residence while in hospice care. He died of natural causes. The former lawmaker was the longest-serving Republican Speaker of the House before leaving Congress in 2007. In 2016, his political legacy was tarnished after he admitted in court to having sexually abused teenage boys during his years as a high school teacher and wrestling coach. He was sentenced to 15 months in federal prison after making hush money payments to cover it up. Claudia Rizales, NPR News.
6: A former Libyan operative charged in connection with the Pan Am flight bombing over Lockerbie nearly 40 years ago is now scheduled to stand trial starting January 19th. This morning, a U.S. district judge set a new date. It was postponed in August, days before the trial was scheduled to begin then. Abu Aguila Mohammed Masoud Kher al-Marimi is accused of engineering the bomb that took down Pan Am Flight 103 over Lockerbie, Scotland, on December 21, 1988. 259 people on the flight and 11 people on the ground were killed. The victims included 35 Syracuse University students who were studying abroad. The British Navy says five oil tankers were struck in major waterways in the Middle East over the weekend. NPR's Hadil Al-Shalchi has details.
8: The United Kingdom Maritime Trade Operations Center, which is run by the British Navy, said a crew was safe and an investigation was underway after a commercial tanker reported explosions near the Bab el-Mandeb Strait. Bab el-Mandeb is an alternate waterway on the Red Sea used to transport oil. Saudi ships have been targeted there by the Iranian-backed Yemeni Houthi rebels. In separate incidents, four tankers were struck transiting the Strait of Hormuz on Saturday and Sunday, according to the British organization. One vessel suffered damage to its engine room. It was unclear who launched those attacks. Oil has been flowing more steadily in recent weeks as the U.S. military, which maintains a blockade of Iranian ports, guides vessels across the strait. It has yet to recover its pre-war mark. Hadil Al-Shalchi, NPR News, Istanbul.
6: Several top congressional Democrats are urging the Federal Aviation Administration not to roll back a requirement that U.S. airlines must keep epinephrine on their flights in the event of a medical emergency. More than a dozen lawmakers, including Senators Chuck Schumer and Tammy Duckworth, sent a letter to strongly lobby for easy access to a self-administered drug to treat severe allergic reactions or other medical emergencies. From Washington, this is NPR News.
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5: On Monday, October 5th, welcome, welcome, welcome, friends, on into the program. I'm Cherry Gregg.
2: And I'm Kevin McCrory, in for Avi Wolfman-Aaron.
5: So, Kevin, 2 years ago, Latino voters helped put President Donald Trump back in the White House. Trump won 46% of the Latino vote. It was a historic showing for a Republican. But now, we're a month before the midterms, and the picture looks very different. A new NBC News Telemundo poll puts Trump's approval among Latino voters at just 27%. Democrats now hold a 24-point advantage when Latino voters are asked which party they want controlling Congress, and nearly 8 in 10 disapprove of Trump's handling of the cost of living. So, what happened? Are Latino voters moving back toward Democrats, or did Republicans mistake a vote for Trump in 2024 for something more permanent? We're going to talk about that today. We have three really smart guests who are going to help us walk through and parse through the very complicated, nuanced, and multifaceted Latino voting bloc, because everybody doesn't agree in this group. We're grouping these folks together, but they're all very different. And so, of course, we'd love to hear from you this hour, and especially our Latino voters. What issues matter most to you heading into the midterms, and have your views changed since 2024? The number to call is 888-477-9499. The email is studio2@whyy.org. And for our YouTube and Facebookers, you can leave your comments in the chat. But Kevin, I mean, when these numbers came out, I was like, whoa, that's a huge pendulum swing.
2: It seems like there's a big shift in the works. And I think the question since 2024 has been this coalition that reelected President Trump. Was this a signal of some sort of lasting great realignment, or some alignment that would last for, you know, a decade or two? And I think there was skepticism on both sides of the aisle that was really the case. And now we're really seeing the evidence that, yeah, there's shifting winds back and forth, even every 2 years, even amidst this group, which you said is not a monolith.
5: So many
2: of the Latino voters in Pennsylvania are Puerto Rican. They think very different things from people who were Mexican American
5: or Dominican.
2: Yeah. From the Caribbean. So I'm excited for you to be able to unpack that today with three really great guests as we, you know, do our midterm coverage here and try to better understand what's going on in
5: the
2: political world.
5: Yeah. Down is on. And so we're going to jump into our conversation with our trio of local news stories.
2: That's right. Story number one, Cherry. The measles epidemic is really hitting home in the Philadelphia region, as Chester County has reported 83 cases this year, and that's a higher count than most entire states. Okay, so according to the Inquirer, county health officials in Chester County are ramping up education efforts about this highly contagious disease, offering pop-up clinics,
11: doing home visits for vaccinations. The Pennsylvania Department of Health is now reporting 5 measles deaths this year, with the state nearing 1,000 total cases. The hotspot has been among the Amish communities in Lancaster County, and officials knew it was really only a matter of time before those cases would come across the border to Chesco. Leaders across the region have their eyes on areas where vax rates are below the 95% needed for herd immunity. Shout out to the Inquirer for kind of digging into the school data and looking at the kindergarten vaccination rates and seeing that some school communities in Westchester, in Chester City, that's Delco, and parts of West and North Philly are especially vulnerable, just if you look at the numbers there. And of course, the measles, mumps, and rubella vaccine, Cherry, has been mandated before entry to school for a long time, but there's been a real rise recently in families opting out and getting exemptions for religious and philosophical reasons.
5: Look, I couldn't remember if I had both of my shots, so I had a physical and got my immunity check for measles. I'm good, because it's really nerve-wracking. I mean, according to statistics, 9 out of 10 unvaccinated individuals who come in contact with that disease get sick. So it's highly contagious. But if you get both shots, you are 97% protected. And there's so much mis and disinformation. And so now the Chester County officials are going out. They're changing their messaging, personalizing it, trying to dispel some of these myths about the measles vaccine and hopefully get those vaccination rates up.
11: Yeah. And it's a national trend. The fact that more families are opting out, and one of the quotes that jumped out to me in the Inquirer article was a dad who's just like frustrated that this is even a conversation.
5: Why is it back?
11: Yeah. Story number two, Cherry.
5: Yeah, a big time developer is offering $10,000 to every family in a northeastern Pennsylvania town if they allow their data center to be built. Yeah, shout out to the Wall Street Journal for this story about how North Point Development is trying to build a data center on about 1,300 acres in the Pocono Hills of Luzerne County. North Point started sending out letters back in June. They promised the 4,500 households in Hazel Township that if the township allowed the first 15 buildings to be built, that everyone would get a check for $10,000 that they could literally spend on anything.
11: $10,000.
5: Yeah.
11: That's big money.
5: That's real. That's serious cash. And if you've never heard of Hazel Township, it's a rural suburban community about 90 plus minutes outside of Philly. It's a former coal mining town where the average household earns about $60,000. So for them, $10,000 would pay 6 months rent, months of groceries, and would be a significant, make a significant difference. But even with this carrot dangling, reporters from the Wall Street Journal say the people they interviewed could not be bought. Instead, they rejected the development, citing reasons ranging from noise, distrust of the rapid spread of AI, and just a lack of trust of the people behind the development. Locals have argued that the government and developers are not transparent. But I will say this, the idea for the payout came from a pretty intense meeting in that county where residents kept saying, well, what's in it for me? What's in it for me? And this payout to residents would be totally about $45 million. And according to the journal, would mark the first direct cash to residents in a new phase of the build out of AI. And this would be in addition to $120 million that would be paid to the township over about 15 years to pay for police, law enforcement, emergency services, all kinds of stuff. These developers, Kevin, are throwing big cash, big money at these data centers. And clearly, if they're willing to offer every family $10,000, they're willing to do just about anything.
11: And we've talked about this on the show a lot in recent months because it's become such a big issue. There's so much backlash to these data centers. But at the same time, there's all these questions about AI and the build out of AI and the race for AI, supremacy, etc. So you've had this really big conversation happening. And now you have basically cash offer on the table.
5: Oh my
11: And if
5: goodness.
11: You're a family, you can certainly understand why maybe that would be attractive. A few quotes jumped out to me from the Wall Street Journal article. One skeptic saying $10,000 doesn't match how it's going to tank my property value.
5: Oh, right?
11: So that's out there.
5: That part.
11: And then another person said, $10,000 doesn't come along every day. And somebody else saying, I think it works the opposite way because people have the opinion that, hey, they're trying to bribe us here. So mixed feelings in the community, certainly. And we will see where this goes because it doesn't seem like it's a conversation that's going to stop anytime soon.
5: No, and last thing I'll say to you, Kevin, is my spidey senses just started tingling when they said the tip. Anytime somebody offer you money, I'm like, for what? And what do I have to give up for this $10,000? So anyway, it is so interesting that that's how far they're willing to go. So third story.
11: Story number three. Yeah. Have you ever felt the thrill, Cherry, of squeezing into a tight parallel parking spot perfectly, only to then realize you're by yourself and you have no one there to really appreciate the majesty of your accomplishment? Have you felt that, Cherry?
5: I have felt that.
11: Okay, well, there's a fix for that now. The first ever Philadelphia Parallel Parking Championship was held Saturday in South Philly, where crowds gathered to witness feats of parking prowess.
5: Oh, yeah.
11: The inaugural event had official sponsors, and 900 people applied to be among 15 contenders. The application included deep philosophical queries, including, what does parallel parking mean to you? Yeah. The contest had a strict no backup camera policy, and contestants were judged in three categories: the one shot, the tight squeeze, and under duress. And in the end, the winner was none other than Mario Zucca, who went by One Shot Mar, wore a red Evel Knievel jumpsuit, and drove a 2012 hatchback with 155,000 miles on it.
5: I love it.
11: And if you never thought, never on WHYY will I hear the audio highlights of a parallel parking competition, well, today, the bell tolls for thee.
12: Single shot Mar. True to the name, one bump, one shy. Here we go, Mar. Let's hear it. One shot Mar. One shot Mar.
11: So Zucca took home $76 in prize winnings, which is, of course, a common fine for several PPA violations. And get this, Jerry. Mario Zucca was a Studio 2 guest in June, not for parking, but because he's also an illustrator and made these great new WHYY tote bags and towels. Yeah. How about that, Cherry? We had Mario right here.
5: And by the way, there's our producer, Debbie Builder, modeling her beautiful tote bag. It is literally the best $10 I spent, one of my favorite WHYY tote bags. But got to shout out the Philadelphia Parallel Parking Association, because this was such a great idea. And the goal is to, you know, have safer parking. And I mean, what better way than to give people a piece of the curb, which Mario got, and
11: yeah,
5: he kissed the curb. That's, and you get bragging rights at $76. So
11: it seemed like
5: go.
11: A real community building event down there in South Philadelphia. It seemed like good vibes.
5: I have FOMO because I really wish I could have gone, because it looked really cool. So shout out to the PPPA on a great event. And coming up next, we're going to be talking about the Latino vote, and we have three very smart people. Why are Latinos turning away from Trump? We'll talk about that on the other side of the break. We'll be right back.
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5: And welcome back to Studio 2 here on WHYY. I'm Cherry Gregg. We are a month away from the midterms, and Republicans are getting nervous, especially when it comes to one of the key voting groups that helped President Trump reclaim the White House. And I'm talking about Latinos. Trump made historic gains among these voters in 2024. But now, according to polling, Latinos are abandoning the president and the GOP in record numbers. And it's putting races in Pennsylvania, Texas, and Florida in play. In fact, some candidates are trying to distance themselves from the administration, including from their policies on immigration. Here's a recent ad from Florida Republican Representative Maria Elvira Salazar.
16: Mr. President, some of your immigration enforcement efforts have gone too far. In July, 50% of the 50,000 people that were detained had no criminal record. Be careful what your advisors are telling you about immigration policies. The same Hispanics who helped you get to the White House in 2024 feel betrayed today.
5: Yeah, so today we'll talk about Latino voters and the issues driving them this election, and we'll zero in on the 7th congressional district race in the Lehigh Valley, home to one of Pennsylvania's fastest growing Latino communities. So let me introduce our guest today. We have Mike Madrid. He's a veteran Republican political consultant and principal of Grassroots Lab, a public relations and political consulting firm. He's also co-founder of the Lincoln Project and author of The Latino Century. Welcome to Studio 2, Mike.
17: Thanks so much, Sherry, for having me. Looking forward to this.
5: Yes, for sure. And back with us is Victor Martinez, owner of La Mega 101.7 Radio in Allentown. Victor, it's so nice to have you back again.
18: Thank you for having me again.
5: Yes. And as always, we'd love to hear from you, our listeners, especially if you are a Latino voter. This hour, our question is, are you changing the party you are voting for? What issues matter most to you? The number to call is 888-477-9499. The email is studio2@whyy.org. And if you're watching on YouTube or Facebook, you could put your comment in the live chat. And so I wanted to sort of start with you, Mike, and then, of course, Victor, I'll get your take as well. 2 years ago, we were talking about historic Republican gains with Latino voters, and now we're looking at numbers swinging dramatically in the other direction. When you saw this new poll that just came out, what jumped out at you?
17: Well, Latino voters are behaving exactly the way all voters should be behaving. And what I mean by that is we are rejecting whichever party, whichever candidates, whichever policies and office holders are failing us. And that's one of the peculiar things of this moment is, yes, Latino voters are the last swing voter in America, but they are behaving precisely the way the system was designed to work. Mm. You have to remember that the reason that they are leaving the Republicans at this moment is the exact same reason that they left the Democrats just 2 years ago. It's all about the economy. There's obviously the terror in our communities with the ICE raids and immigration, but overwhelmingly by a 2.5-3-to-1 ratio in every poll that's coming out is showing it's cost of living, it's the bad economy, it's energy prices, rent, groceries, those types of issues. And there is one other thing I want to kind of add a point to, kind of a fine point to. This shift has been happening for over a decade, this shift away from the Democratic Party. This didn't just start in 2024. It became most pronounced and shocking in 2024, but it had happened 4 of the last 5 elections. And I want to make it really clear, they're not voting for Republicans. There was no evidence saying that. They're voting against the Democrats. And what they're doing this year is voting against the Republicans, not for the Democrats. The Democrats remain highly unpopular. In fact, no change since they rejected them during the Biden-Harris administration. So we're witnessing the emergence of a new type of politics. It's not a realignment. It's a de-alignment, a movement away from both parties.
5: And we're going to dig into your de-alignment theory in just a moment. But I wanted to get Victor's take on the polls. You know, what jumped out at you, considering you're right in the middle of, you know, one of Pennsylvania's fastest growing Latino communities?
18: It was no surprise. And that's what I hear every day in my radio show. People had enough. I mean, again, just like Mike said, 2 years ago, they were upset at Biden. They were upset at the Democrats. Things were expensive and nothing to be seen to be done about it. So, hey, they believe Trump, right? He said he was going to fix it. So let's give you a shot. Here we are 2 years later. And not only did you didn't fix the problem, you made it worse. I thought $3 a gallon was too much, and now I'm paying $4.30, $4.50. That's too much. Electricity, it's now double. Tomorrow, it's going to be one of our coldest day yet, and heat gas is

0: Joe from our area is on the line. I'm going to bring Joe in. Joe, you're on Studio 2. What's your question or comment?
1: Well, my comment is this, Sherry and Kevin. Hello to Mike and Victor and stuff. You know, as an African-American man with Latino roots, I can't understand how any respectful black African-American or Latino could vote for Trump and stuff. And it's not to paint all Republicans. I know some decent Republicans, black and white. But I'm just saying is that if a man can call you African, SH whole country, can say Puerto Rico trash, put no toilet paper people in Puerto Rico during the storm, he can sit there and call Mexican people drug dealers. How can anybody that's of those ethnicities vote for this guy? You know what I mean? Like you know, it's just amazing. But I think I like what Mike said a few minutes ago, and I agree, as a black man with Latino roots, like I said, I'm not a Democrat or Republican. I believe I'm like Malcolm X. I take the stance Malcolm X. Both parties are the same. It's just they come with different things. But my whole thing is, like I said, I vote for people that share my interests. I get a lot of flack on black states because I'm not no die in the world Democrat or Republican. Thank you, Sherry.
0: Thanks so much, Joe, from Mount Airy. And so I take Joe's sentiment. He's one of those folks that swings back and forth, like many of the Latino voters we're talking about today. And so, Mike, I want you to go back to the de-alignment theory, explain what it is and sort of how it plays out politically.
2: Yeah. So what that caller was saying was very important to listen to and understand, because what he is suggesting is what a very fast growing segment of the electorate Latinos are experiencing. First is Latinos are the most likely of any race or ethnic group to be registered as an independent voter, not affiliated with either party. We are also the least racially polarized voter, which is very important to understand in our American context, where all of our politics racially are viewed as black or white politics. We're neither black nor white. Joe's an exception. He is a black man with Latino roots, and that is a big, beautiful part of America and what's happening. But the main point to understand is we need to get back to a type of politics that are not so team or tribal oriented that people will vote for their party, whether we're in a pandemic, a depression, a war, an economic recession. Our groups do not move in this country. That is not the way democracy is supposed to work. Only when you have a de-aligned, meaning movement away from both parties, can you have a hope of a functioning democracy. So while it looks very anomalous and very peculiar right now, it's only because Latinos are acting rationally in a system that has become irrational, where people we think it's normal for people to never change their minds about politics. You're either red or you're blue, you're Republican, you're Democrat, very, very unhealthy, and Latinos are breaking that mold. Sometimes we like it when they're with us, we hate it when they're not with us, but what we're saying is there are these economic issues that are not being addressed. We don't care which bathrooms you use. We don't care what your issues may be on these other set of issues. I can't pay the rent. My kids can't play soccer. I can't fill up my gas tank. Those are the problems that government is not even addressing, and that's why Latinos are punishing politicians of both parties at the polls.
0: Yeah, and Victor, I know you want to comment, but can you fold into this when you started seeing the shift away? Because, you know, they didn't like the Democratic policies, so they said, you know what, Trump sounds like he's talking, you know, about the economy. We want it to be better. We'll give him a shot. How quick do people sort of pivot as you respond back to what Mike had to say?
3: Well, I want to take Mike is I'm an example of that. I used to support the Republican Party. I used to live in Florida. I supported Jeb Bush for governor. I supported Marco Rubio when he was Speaker of the House in Florida. My ex-wife, the mother of my kid, is a state representative, Republican state representative. My son was just running the campaign for the lieutenant governor of Florida, running for governor. When did I make the switch? When did I flip? When Trump came to the picture. When Trump came down the escalator and was calling us criminals, rapists, drug trafficker, when Trump started threatening with deporting every single Latino, I'm going to deport all 11 million Latinos. That's when I decided, okay, this is not for me, doesn't benefit me, doesn't benefit my family. When he started talking about tariffs now, and I understood from the get-go, wait a minute, no corporation is going to pay a tariff. No country is going to pay it. China is not going to pay for a tariff. It's us. And that's what exactly what started to happen. So I'm an example of those Latinos who supported Republicans, And then with Trump decided to support

0: Democrats. I was one of those that didn't want Joe Biden to run. They was very outspoken about Joe Biden already being too old to run for re-election. But unfortunately, the Republican Party didn't give me another option. They gave me Trump again. So then I stayed with the Democratic Party because, again, I'm just Trump is just not the guy for me.
1: Yeah, and so you kind of fall into that. You're going to go with the people who are backing the policies that you support. And you kind of agree with Joe, because Joe kind of said Trump. He said he was anti-Trump, even though he wasn't against voting for a Republican. I want to ask you both to sort of talk about, when we say Latino vote, right? What is it that folks who are outside of this community kind of get wrong when we say the term Latino vote? Because we understand that Latino voters are not a monolith, but I don't think people understand like the multifaceted nature of this group. And so,
0: I think that's the first mistake when people think that we're all the same, right? The politics of South Florida are not the same politics of Pennsylvania Latinos or Los Angeles Latinos or Texas Latinos. We are different in our culture. We are different in the food that we eat. But because we speak the same Spanish, the same language, and we kind of look the same, that's the first mistake. They think that we're all the same. There's one thing that I hate the most. So I'm in Pennsylvania. The majority of the community here is Puerto Rican. And I'll give you an example. The Kamala Harris campaign sent us a commercial during her campaign with mariachi and Mexican music.
1: You're like, no.
0: And I'm like, that doesn't go along with the, Puerto Rican community and the Dominican community here in Pennsylvania. That works great in Texas, that great way, great in Arizona, that great, but not in Pennsylvania. So mistake number one is that. Thinking that we're all the same or thinking that we all think the same, and that's not the case.
1: Yeah, and it's so interesting, Mike, because you have Latinos that are extremely progressive, right? Because you have the New York Latinos, very progressive. Then you have, Latinos from, Texas and Arizona, who may be more conservative. Can you sort of explain some of the different factions within this larger group that we've been labeling as the Latino vote?
2: Yeah, I think this is part of a big transformation that the country is going through. Let me be really clear, though. There is no group that is monolithic. No group is monolithic, right? And so we're getting to this point in this country where we're realizing that a lot of non-white groups are no longer these small marginal regional groups. They're everywhere. And it's not just the culture which is different, which is absolutely true. It's often the economic conditions. So let me give you a really specific example of what happened in New York City. I think it's a perfect example. 5 years ago, Hispanic voters voted for Eric Adams, a conservative former law enforcement official for mayor of New York. A few years after that, they shifted to a significant degree to Donald Trump, a billionaire Republican, white nationalist, conservative. And then 5 months after that, they shifted to a Muslim DSA candidate named Zohran Mamdani. Like, there's nothing ideological about what is happening with Latino voters. That's what's so important to understand. This is a populist moment, and it is largely driven by class considerations. And that's the way you talk to Latino voters increasingly. And that's the period that we are leaving. This belief that we are a racial and ethnic group, there are certainly parts of that. But overwhelmingly, what ties us together in common is we are the fastest growing part of the blue collar working class. And those class issues are pushing back on a system that has taken away from our community. And that is what is going to define a Puerto Rican, Dominican, Cuban, Mexican, broad-based diaspora. The irony is there are things that hold us together, but they're not racial and ethnic, as Victor was saying. We can have different foods, we can have different celebrations, we can have different music, but we're all suffering from the same class problems, and that's what's driving this community together.
1: So the class and economic issues are the thread that sort of links the entire diaspora together. I want to read this comment from Tariq, who says, "In my opinion, we have to reframe the way we talk about voting blocks. Voters have interests that you can't uniformly spread divide across demographics. Doing so is dangerous and sparks conversations like the ones we've seen. Latinos voted for Trump, so why should I care about ICE, et cetera, et cetera. By the way, our question of the day, especially if you're a Latino voter, are you changing the party you're voting for? What issues matter most to you? 888-477-9499. The email is studio2@whyy.org. And for our YouTube and Facebookers, hello. Thank you for tuning in. You can leave your comments in the live chat. And so, Victor, I wanted you to sort of take us back a couple of years to 2024. I know you were very pro Kamala Harris, but a lot of folks in that district voted for Donald Trump. So tell us, what was the messaging? And Mike talked about the economy that really sort of attracted so many Latino voters to say, you know what, this is where I'm going to put my coin on Trump, and talk about that shift, because clearly there was something that attracted folks 2 years ago.
0: Well, I mean, with Kamala Harris, in my case, I was with Kamala because I was not going to support Donald Trump. I was not happy with it. But again, Kamala Harris got tangled into the Biden economics, and Trump was very good at overwhelmingly speaking about how he was going to make it better, how he was going to lower the prices, how he was going to end all wars, how he was not going to do new wars, how he was going to end Ukraine and Russia in 24 hours, even before he's sworn in.
1: Yeah.
0: And so that became,
1: attracted them. Yeah.
0: And ironically, here we are 2 years later with the same problem, but it's in reverse. Everything is even more expensive. Life is even more difficult. And so people here in Pennsylvania and PA7 are saying, okay, I gave you a shot. Mm-hmm. You dropped the ball. I'm going back to the other team.
1: And one of the things that was very surprising, because people think that because folks are Latino, that immigration would be a top issue. And immigration is an issue within the Latino community, but it's not the number one issue. Right, Mike?
0: Yeah, I get that question.
2: No, that's exactly right.
1: Victor? Okay. Victor had something to add.
0: I get that question a lot, because nationally, immigration is a big deal. But here in PA7, that's not even in the top five, right? Wow. Here, there's more Puerto Ricans. We haven't seen ICE raids here. We haven't seen ICE arresting people from here. So versus somebody somewhere else in the country, immigration is not in the top three, top four issues for Puerto Ricans and even Dominicans here in the Lehigh Valley in PA7.
1: Yeah. And Mike, your thoughts on that?
2: It's just as Victor said, it's not a top five anywhere. When you go to the U.S., this is the largest civil rights organization, just did a poll. This is a typically left-leaning organization with left-leaning pollsters. They're even saying, yeah, it's a fifth issue out of five, which, you know, a lot of Telemundo polling is showing it's even less than that. Again, and I'm not going to suggest this is not an important issue. It is terrorizing communities, but it is not anywhere near the top when it comes to the cost of living and the suffering that people are paying by trying to make it day by day. People are drowning. They're not surviving in this economy, and that is what is keeping up 100% of Latinos at night. 100% of Latinos are affected by the economy. Not all of us are affected by ICE raids and mass deportations.
1: Yeah.
0: The fact that the current president is making the same mistake that the previous president made, which is nothing is going on, everything is fine, the economy is great, we have the greatest economy, A+. When you hear Trump saying those things, and then you go to the gas station and it costs $90 to fill up your tank, or you go to the grocery store and you're spending $300-$400 a week, that pisses people off.
1: Yeah.
0: You're telling me the economy is great, A+, but
1: yeah,
0: I'm at the grocery store. I'm at the pump.
1: And Victor, I mean, I got to ask you, we only have about 4 minutes left in this segment, but I got to ask you about PA7, because that's one of Pennsylvania's most significant Latino populations. We've been saying that. Ryan McKenzie won the district in 2024 by one percentage point, which was about 4,000 votes. And you told us pretty plainly, told our producers, that you think Ryan McKenzie is in trouble. Lay out your argument as to why and what you've been seeing on the ground there.
0: Well, everything that we have spoken here in this few minutes come into play. And then again, you have McKenzie, who won with Trump on the ballot by only 4,000 votes, by 1%. Well, Trump is not in the ballot now. People are pissed off here in the Lehigh Valley with everything that it's going on. So I believe it's going to be an uphill battle for McKenzie to make the argument of, give me another chance. I voted for the big, beautiful bill. I supported the Iran war. Yes, give me another chance. So it was very, very close with Trump on the ballot, with Kamala and Biden being very unpopular. Again, if we can't force people to go out and vote, but if things are according to what we see in the data, I believe it's going to be very difficult for McKenzie to, make an argument that we should give him another shot. And I say we because I live in his district, so I am a constituent of McKenzie.
1: And let me just squeeze this in here because, Bob Brooks, he has his own message as well. Will people, and I want to just wedge in, do you think people are actually going to show up? Are they motivated enough just because you're mad, a little upset at somebody doesn't mean you're going to get off the couch and actually go vote? Do you think the Latino voters in your district will show up? And then is their vote a vote for a Bob Brooks or is it a vote against Trump? Your thoughts as we wrap up the segment.
0: Look, that's the million-dollar question. Are people going to show up? Are they going to be mad enough, pissed off enough at 6 o'clock in the afternoon after leaving a 12-hour shift and say, yeah, I'm going to go vote? Or are they just going to say, you know what, I'm tired. Neither party's doing anything. My vote is not going to make a difference. And I'm telling my Democratic friends, don't take us for granted. You got to fight to the very last minute. Don't just think that because people are mad at Trump, that automatically means people are going to go to come in droves to vote. Some people just don't think that voting will make a difference, right? Look what
1: More,
0: happened with Biden. Look what happened with Trump. Ah, the hell with it. I'm going home.
1: Yeah,
0: That's a
1: and Victor Martinez, we got to leave it there. Thank you so much. Victor Martinez is owner of La Mega 101.7 Radio in Allentown. Victor, we appreciate you being on the show.
0: Thank you.
1: Yes, and Mike Madrid is sticking with us. And after the break, we're going to zoom out. We're going to talk about the Latino vote nationally. This is Studio 2. Call us 888-477-9499. We will be right back.
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1: And welcome back to Studio 2 here on WHYY. I'm Cherry Gregg. This hour, we are exploring the Latino vote. According to the polls, Latino voters are unhappy with President Donald Trump and Republicans. A recent NBC News Telemundo poll found that nearly 60% now favor Democratic control of Congress. Helping us unpack all of this and what it means for our elections is Mike Madrid. He's a veteran Republican political consultant and principal of Grassroots Lab, the co-founder of the Lincoln Project, and he's also author of Latino Century. And now joining us, we have Derek Wakefield, political scientist professor at Bucknell University who studies Latino politics. Derek, welcome to Studio 2.
9: Yeah, thank you for having me.
1: And by the way, as always, we want to hear from you, our listeners, especially if you are a Latino voter. Our question of the day, are you changing the party you are voting for? What issues matter most to you? The number to call is 888-477-9499. The email is studio2@whyy.org. And if you're watching on YouTube or Facebook, keep those comments coming in the live chat. Lobster on YouTube says, polls mean nothing when nobody shows up. And so, Derek, you know, I wanted to sort of start this part of the conversation with you. I know you've been listening to the conversation, and I want to sort of get you to help us complicate it a bit. I talked about how we divide Latino voters, you know, and see them as a monolith in a lot of ways, but they're not. And so if we were to divide Latino voters into Republican, Democrat, Independents, because there's a lot of independent voters, what are we talking about very different electorates here, people with very different interests, or are their interests still aligned?
9: So especially among older and first generation Latinos, we still see a pretty big difference between national origin groups in particular. Cuban Americans remain pretty staunch Republicans if they're above the age of 40 or 50. But if we look at younger voters, younger Latino voters, there's actually been decreasing differences. So younger Cuban Americans have trended more Democratic. But in general, younger voters from the Latino population have trended more independent. So neither Democrats nor Republicans are winning this group. Mm-hmm. Instead, it's the independent label. And a lot of this is because they don't see either party representing the interests that they care about. They see Democrats as overly pandering on the issues of immigration and racial identity. And they see Republicans oftentimes supporting these xenophobic positions, and neither of them are talking about the cost of living, inflation, economy, jobs, wages. Both Biden and Trump, I would say, were seen as pretty ineffective on inflation. And if you're lower income, if you're from a precarious position, inflation hits really hard.
1: Yeah.
9: And Latinos are more likely to be a part of that group. And it's not even necessarily about race or ethnic identity. It's about the fact that they want to make it in America. I oftentimes call them American Dream voters, mm-hmm. and this is very much in respect to Mike's book, where I think that applying a racial minority framework to people who oftentimes reject those labels doesn't work. I do want to be clear. Latino Democrats remain highly, they care quite a bit about immigration. So a lot of these previous theories do apply for Latino Democrats. But Latino Republicans, they support law and order positions. They do not support undocumented immigration. And some of my research also finds that first generation Latinos, so people who were immigrants and have now naturalized, are actually becoming more and more Republican.
1: Wow.
9: And a lot of how I interpret this is that they're folks who had to wait in line. Mm-hmm. They really did have to go through like 10 years of processes to get into this country. And so they ultimately don't identify with undocumented immigrants. They also oftentimes have law and order stances. And they just generally support Republican positions on a lot of social identity issues, including abortion and on race.
1: Yeah, and so that's kind of the political landscape of the Latino vote. What happens when you factor in religion? Because I understand there's like evangelical voters within the Latino population. There's also Catholics. And how does that different religious points of view sort of factor into folks' political leanings, Derek?
9: So there's been a consistent trend among Latino Catholics that there's already a separation between folks who attend church regularly, who do tend to be more conservative, particularly on abortion, but also LGBT issues. But then there's a lot of folks, especially younger Latinos, who are cultural Catholics. So in many ways, they still identify as Catholic. On the census form, they put Catholic. They'll even say Catholic on surveys. But a lot of the reason why they disagree and disidentify with the Catholic Church is specifically because they are more pro-choice and pro-LGBT. Mm-hmm. And then there's also this large and growing group of born-again Protestants. And this group, just like born-again Protestants across racial groups, are heavily Republican. And this has been a growing group as a proportion of the Latino population. And these folks are, to put it simply, strong Trump supporters, whereas Catholics in general, even if they are more conservative on abortion, have actually oftentimes not voted on the basis of that issue. They instead vote on the basis of issues that generally maybe not leaning towards Democrats, but at least make them more split between the parties compared to Latino Protestants who really do break Republican.
1: Yeah. And Mike, I want to give you a chance to respond to some of the nuance that you roll in when you go past ethnicity and culture.
2: Yeah, well, look, those are great questions. And Derek is one of the best Latino researchers and professors, I think, in America today. And I say that not just because we agree on so many issues. I mean, he really does understand kind of how to dive into a lot of this stuff. I do want to put one sort of caveat on the religious element, which is while there is a kind of a collapse in Catholicism, in 1981, about 80% of Mexican Americans specifically were Catholic. That number is under 50 now, wow. Under 50%. And there is a movement towards evangelical Protestantism. Mm-hmm. But and this is very important. For every one person that is leaving the Catholic Church, every one Latino and becomes evangelical, two are leaving religion altogether. So the fastest movement of religion in the Latinidad and Latino identity is no affiliation at all. And that's why you are seeing the emergence of if you characterize a Latino vote as a Latino vote, it is a pro-choice vote. Mm. We saw that in the vote in the Dobbs in the midterms decision. We are seeing it, especially with second, third generation Latinos, Latinas, especially Hispanic women, because we have the largest gender gap in American politics for of any race or ethnicity, driven largely by the fact that we have the largest education divide. Our women are going to college at rates far faster than our men are. And that is materializing itself in much more socially progressive cultural issues like abortion rights, like marriage equality, and some of those issues affiliated with the Democratic Party.
1: So interesting. And I want to read this comment because Aaliyah wrote on Facebook, they voted against their own interests in order to align themselves with white supremacy. It backfired. And I don't entirely trust that they won't do it again. And this is Aaliyah on Facebook. We played this video at the very top of the show where we saw a Republican congresswoman down in Florida saying that the Latino community felt betrayed. I'd love to get both of your reaction to that and that comment there, because there's a lot of people who say, you know, Democrats are like, they look at many Latino voters who voted for President Donald Trump who now feel betrayed and say, well, this is exactly who you voted for. This you didn't see that this was going to be the outcome. Mike, I would love to get your thoughts on that. And then Derek, I know you have made arguments that push far against that sentiment. Your thoughts, Mike.
2: I think the whole proximity to whiteness argument is just a bunch of hooey. I think it's complete nonsense. And I think it really misunderstands the complexity of racial and ethnic understanding in America, not just today, but where it's evolving to on a daily basis. The fact that you vote against somebody because you're being lied to about economic pressures and being told that the economy is good when it's clearly demonstrably not, and you can see it with your own eyes, that doesn't make you a voter for proximity to whiteness. It means that you are going to reject Biden and Harris because they're not telling you the truth. Mm-hmm. The same reason that they're rejecting Donald Trump. It's as simple as that. And the data, again, the quantifiable science behind this is overwhelming. So we may want to project our own racial stereotypes onto a community that rejects those, but that doesn't make it true. Mm-hmm. I think you've got to follow evidence. You've got to follow science. You've got to follow the fact that this is a really terrible economy for working class people. It wasn't caused by Donald Trump. It was exacerbated by it. And these voters have been lied to by Democrats and Republicans. And it's why they're moving away from both parties.
1: Yeah. And your thoughts, Derek, to the folks who say, look, you know, the Latino voters voted against their own interests. And I know you push back against that as well.
9: So as a political scientist, I do try to be as objective as possible and get my opinion out of it. And so ultimately, I tend to believe that voters know what they're voting for, or at the very least, I'll put it another way. Latinos could be misled just as much as white voters. Mm-hmm. And so I kind of reject the argument that Latinos are voting against their interest, because I think it's ultimately disrespectful to the political agency of people. And quite a lot of the vote for Trump was against Biden. Mm-hmm. And I think from that framework, voting for Donald Trump makes a lot more sense. And these voters have also definitely had buyer's remorse, just like a lot of white voters. But it's actually been even more intense among Latinos. And at least in terms of the position on immigration, the belief that Trump is doing poorly on immigration has certainly increased over time. So approval of his immigration policies, of the mass deportations of ICE have certainly dropped. But on the other hand, the economy, economic perceptions have dropped more.
1: Yeah.
9: And so, again, there's a lot of Latinos who care about immigration, and I think that whenever there's threats that manifest as attacks not just on undocumented immigrants but U.S. citizens, people do shift. But at least from the data I'm looking at, the economy is a bigger driver, especially inflation. Inflation and prices, I think when Donald Trump is saying that there is no inflation or the economy is growing, as Mike said, people look with their own two eyes.
1: And they both feel,
9: I think with immigration, Latino voters, just like Americans, are already sorted. Latino Democrats have already believed that Donald Trump is xenophobic and engaging in anti-immigrant rhetoric. Honestly, Latino Republicans, I think that they are folks who, again, support law and order approaches and do not see undocumented immigrants as part of their coalition.
1: Yeah.
9: And I find it, again, ultimately disrespectful to people, especially Latino Republicans. If you are a voter, by definition, you are a citizen. And again, many of them are naturalized citizens.
1: Mm-hmm.
9: And regardless of your opinion on the issue of undocumented immigrants, I think that being conservative from their standpoint makes sense. And I really dislike the charge that they are, quote unquote, voting against their interests, because I've talked to a lot of those folks and they understand what they're doing perfectly clear.
1: Yeah.
9: And especially if you're in like a majority Latino area, you know, 95% Latino, like in the Rio Grande Valley, you're on the front lines of the immigration crisis.
1: And that gets me. I want to talk about some of the races that are going on, because you got Texas, you have, which is a big race. You got Florida. And of course, here in Pennsylvania, we talked a little bit about that. I just wanted to get each of your thoughts on some of these big races where, especially in Texas, where the Latino vote will be critical and could be critical in turned a red state in many ways into a competitive potential swing districts. Mike?
2: Yeah, look, I spent a big part of the last month in South Texas to answer just those questions. I met with candidates in Texas 15, Bobby Pulido's. I'll be actually interviewing Johnny Garcia in San Antonio in just a few minutes here. So I'm very familiar with what's happening there. And again, yes, you are going to see, I believe, a very significant reversion away from the Republican Party, away from Donald Trump, and to the Democrats. But I'm being very methodical in the way that I'm saying that. They're moving away from Republicans. Their only option is Democrats. There's no newfound love for the Democratic Party or belief that they're going to do any better. And that's the question is, are Democrats going to make the same mistake Republicans just made, after the last election, believing that this is a new coalition and, oh, see, these Latinos finally figured it out. As Professor Wakefield said, it's very condescending. It's very disrespectful to voters to think that they don't know what they're doing. I would argue they're the only voters that actually do know what they're doing. Mm. They're the only ones that actually are open-minded and saying, I don't trust either of you, and I'm willing to vote in that direction. Every other voter, and by the way, all voters, it can be argued, are voting against their interests in some way or another if you don't agree with them perfectly. So when you have a situation like that, the abnormality, frankly, are black and white working class voters that don't move regardless of how bad things get. That's abnormal. That's what's dysfunctional.
1: Yeah.
2: What is suspected and needed in a democracy is voters to change their minds and punish elected officials when they don't prioritize the issues that they care about.
1: And we only have about 2 minutes left in the show. So I wanted to wedge this in there because Joseph from Philadelphia has asked, how does the American dream play into voting trends? How are the parties utilizing that branding? And so for the final question for today's show, I wanted to sort of think about, I mean, you mentioned this, Mike, you said, look, Republicans dropped the ball here. They thought this could be a permanent coalition, and then they ended up doing the exact same thing that Joe Biden did that turned Latinos away from the Democrats. And so what is your advice if it does swing to Democrats, turns blue, or if the Republicans hold on? What is your message to the parties on how to sort of build this coalition and make it more permanent versus having it swing left and right? And you each have about 30 seconds. And Derek, and then Mike, I'll give you the final word.
9: Yeah, so I think, and this is iterating Mike's point, I think of partisanship almost as like something that inherently causes people to perceive things in an incorrect way. And we see this on polls of perceptions of the economy. Democrats believe the economy is great under Biden and terrible under Trump. There's this like periodic shift.
1: Mm-hmm.
9: Independents, on the other hand, actually track what they're seeing with their own eyes. And Latinos are more likely to be independent and to be skeptical of both parties. And I think that this kind of flipping actually shows much more political sophistication and a return basically to these old theories that are sometimes seen as quaint, but it's the economy.
1: Yeah, and I'll give you the final word, Mike.
2: Whichever party is able to develop an aspirational working class economic agenda will be the dominant party of the next generation.
1: Period. All right. Thank you so much to both of you for being on the show. You just heard from Mike Madrid. He's a veteran Republican political consultant and principal of Grassroots Lab. Thank you so much, Mike, for being on Studio 2.
2: Thanks for having me.
1: By the way, his book is The Latino Century. Also, thank you to Derek Wakefield, political science professor at Bucknell University, who studies Latino politics. Derek, appreciate your time. And, of course, I got to say thank you to our producers, Debbie Builder, Hazel May Bryan, and Ben Abrams, Mike Schiffler, and Al Banks, engineer today's show. Kevin McCrory is our executive producer from Studio 2 here at WHYY in Philadelphia. I'm Cherry Gregg. Thanks for listening. And tomorrow at noon, the botched execution of a woman in Tennessee is sparking renewed debate around the death penalty. According to Gallup, support for capital punishment is nearing historic lows. And yet executions, they're on the rise. So we're talking about what's driving that uptick tomorrow. But coming up next, we have Here and Now. So I'll see you on the radio tomorrow. Thanks for listening.

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0: you know, turning in the phones.
1: And research shows that those rules protect kids in a number of ways, says pediatrician Dr. Jason Nagata.
2: Limiting phone and social media use at nighttime, sort of as a household rule, has been linked with lower social media addiction scores in the children, lower overall social media time.
1: Nagata is at the University of California, San Francisco, and is a leading researcher of kids' online behaviors.
2: If you're not on your phone late at night, then you have less use, there's less kind of addictive or problematic use, and then you may be less likely to be cyberbullied or engage in cyberbullying.
1: Reducing nighttime use also protects sleep, which is critical for mental health and brain development. But, Nagata says, monitoring kids' online habits isn't just about setting boundaries. It also involves
2: asking about their children's online experiences, being curious about content.
3: I always have to remind myself, I have a 17-year-old and 12-year-old. Be curious, don't be furious.
1: Sunny Shun Liu is the research director at the Stanford Social Media Lab. She suggests parents ask their kids open-minded questions about what they're doing online.
3: What's this? Why this app is so interesting? Why show me about that? I think that's it's really keep the communication open.
1: And the communication should go both ways. If you see something funny online, she says, share it with your kids. If they're playing an online game, maybe join them.
3: I think that's the best way to really build parent and kids cohesion and relationships and trust that way.
1: That's the approach Elizabeth Hoover used with her daughters.
0: Early on in third, fourth grade, I started to establish a dialogue about their digital life.
1: About issues like cyberbullying, online scams, Instagram filters.
0: I tell parents to start early, talk often, listen intently.
1: It's something she practices even today. Ritu Chatterjee, NPR News.
4: So there's hope. And there's more news to come, so stay with us. Also, a great conversation with Chef Yotam Ottolenghi. That's still to come here and now.

0: positivity.
1: We're just about 1 month out from the midterm elections in these United States, and despite all the gerrymandering and voting restrictions, legal challenges, and personnel shakeups, it looks like the Democrats are going to flip the House of Representatives.
2: The vibes of U.S. Democrats are incredibly strong. It's mostly Democrats trying to tell each other, like, don't oversell how amazing of a night we're going to have.
1: So on Today Explained from Vox, how are the Democrats going to mess this up? Nah, JK, JK, JK.
0: Let's enjoy it while we can.
2: The question isn't anymore like, will Democrats flip the House majority? It's how big is that majority going to be?
0: And they hear the sound.
1: So on Today Explained from Vox, we're going to talk about the new sheriff in town if all of this goes as Democrats think it's going to go. Hakeem's House, coming up on the show. What we're after.

0: We reached out to Hakeem Jeffries to talk, and he did get back to us and was interested, but, like, it still hasn't happened. Our door's always open, Hakeem. Anyway, he did talk to Jason Zengerle from The New Yorker, so we talked to Jason, and Jason wanted to start with that super racist video Trump posted depicting the Obamas as apes.
1: Jeffries has this reputation for being a very calm, deliberate, not angry person. You know, oftentimes to his detriment. I think a lot of Democratic partisans wish he would be more angry. But the way he told me the story, he was legitimately pissed off. And he realized that he needed to respond in some way. And he didn't think that a tweet would be sufficient. He wanted to do, an Instagram post. And, you know, he looked into his aide's iPhone and he said,
2: Donald Trump and his vile, racist and malignant behavior.
1: And as soon as he was done recording the video, I think he started to have second thoughts. And, you know, they sent the video up to Washington for a social media team to edit. And he told them, like, let's bleep out the word. For him, it was a smashing social media success.
3: Well, well, well. Welcome to the party, Hakeem. We've all been here a while, but we saved you a seat.
4: Hakeem Jeffries has no left to give. I like it.
0: You spent months writing about Hakeem Jeffries, and you were given access that a lot of people in the media rarely get to this individual. Why did you want to start your profile of him with that story? What does it tell us about who this individual is?
1: I mean, I thought it captured his, the dilemma he faces in some ways, just in the sense that he is this very deliberate, you know, calculated in a lot of ways, a political figure, very conventional, and he is operating in a political space these days that doesn't really reward or appreciate that approach, and oftentimes that approach is not successful. And I think he is, you know, he's trying to adapt to the new rules of the road, and, you know, he's kind of doing it in fits and starts, and sometimes he's more successful than others. But I still think even when he is successful, he still has some maybe qualms about it.
0: I remember when former Speaker Kevin McCarthy got the gig, it was like this culmination of a lifelong aspiration. How long has Hakeem Jeffries wanted to be Speaker of the House?
1: When he got to Congress in 2012, he definitely, I think, you know, wanted to become a player.
5: There's a hip hop song, Every Day I'm Hustling.
6: Yeah.
5: And I kind of feel that way down here in Washington in a positive manner, of course.
1: He wanted to be in leadership, you know, chair a committee, whatever. He was someone who kind of had his eye on that. At the same time, he kind of had his eye on that. The Congressional Black Caucus, I think, had started to think a little bit differently about what they could achieve in Congress. You know, for a long time, they wanted their members to get chairmanships and things like that, or maybe be like, you know, majority whip. But by the time Jeffries got there, they started to think that we could actually get a speaker. And his arrival kind of coincided with this realization on the part of the CBC. And I think a lot of CBC members kind of viewed Jeffries as a potential future speaker, and they started to groom him for that. And pretty soon after that, Nancy Pelosi started to think of him as someone who would be a good member of her leadership team. And I think, I think by 2018, that's when it really sort of became apparent that he was going to be someone who could potentially be a speaker.
0: What does he actually stand for as a leading Democrat, as the most powerful Democrat in the House?
1: I think quite intentionally he doesn't stand for anything. I think that in some ways has been, you know, key to his success, is that he has managed for the most part to avoid, you know, being kind of pigeonholed or put anywhere on the ideological spectrum. He is very critical of the far left of the party, especially the DSA.
3: Do Democratic Socialists belong in the Democratic Party, Leader Jeffries?
2: Well, what I can say is that I do not support
5: defunding the police. I do not support open borders. I do not support abolishing the Senate.
1: He views the DSA as, and this is, you know, particular to Brooklyn. I mean, he views them as college educated young white people who are coming to Brooklyn and displacing older black working class people. But I was talking to this you know, former Democratic congressional aide, and basically asking this person the question you're asking me, you know, what does he stand for? And this person was, you know, trying to kind of explain it, and finally just was sort of exasperated and just said, you know, and he said he's intentionally not trying not to stand for anything. He's sort of like hotel art. He just is, and it's satisfactory.
0: He just is.
1: Yeah.
0: I mean, we always joke about the Democratic tent being so big. You know, at one point in 2024, it included everyone from AOC to Liz Cheney. Now it might include everyone from Abdul al-Sayed to Karl Rove.
1: Yes.
0: Yeah, we don't have a lot of case studies for how he manages his caucus because they haven't been in power. But I think maybe one of the most telling examples was the shutdown, because they were, in a way, like the power brokers there. Yeah. Tell us how Hakeem Jeffries managed that.
1: That was probably his greatest success as minority leader. When Trump took office for the second time, especially for those first, you know, few months, I think all of sort of congressional Democrats, and Jeffries especially, they were like really on their heels. They could not figure out how to deal with this guy and what they're going to do to stop him. And, you know, Jeffries was even complaining that, you know, he didn't have any leverage. It was almost sort of like plaintively like saying he didn't have any leverage.
5: I'm trying to figure out what leverage we actually have. What leverage do we have? Republicans have repeatedly lectured America. They control the House, the Senate, and the presidency. It's their government.
1: But then he eventually realized that a shutdown would be at least a little bit of leverage. But the real question was, what was the shutdown going to be about? And there were a lot of Democratic members of Congress who wanted it to be about, you know, authoritarianism or corruption. They wanted it to be about all these different issues. And Jeffries was really insistent that we need to make this about one issue, and we need to make it about health care.
6: Americans know that they need us to stand up and save their health care.
5: There is a Republican health care crisis that is devastating the American people, and we're going to continue to stand up for everyday Americans.
7: Donald Trump and Republicans have barreled us into a shutdown because they refuse to protect Americans' health care.
1: And, you know, the Democrats are the one who caused the shutdown. And normally, in the way shutdowns have worked in the past, it's the party that causes the shutdown that gets the heat from the public. But this time around, I think because Democrats were so consistent in saying this is about health care, and Republicans were so scattered in their own messaging and their own explanations of what was going on, Democrats, you know, they're polling numbers went up, Trump's and Republicans went down, and that was a real victory for Jeffries.
0: Did that whole incident put Jeffries on the president's radar in a way that he wasn't? It doesn't seem like the president really talks about Hakeem Jeffries very much.
1: No, it comes and it goes. For a long time, like, he wouldn't mention Jeffries at all. I mean, I think Jeffries told me something like the first time he believes Trump ever said his name publicly was just last year. Yeah, the way to tell if Trump is thinking about you is if he posts about you on Truth Social. Mm. And he started to post about Jeffries a lot, you know, and all the usual kind of insults he lobs, especially at black politicians, you know, that Jeffries was low IQ and a thug.
8: Truth Social.
9: This lunatic, Hakeem Low IQ Jeffries, should be charged with inciting violence. The radical left Democrats actually want to destroy our country, President DJT.
1: But yeah, he does seem to be paying a little bit more to Jeffries now than he was before.
0: And do we think Jeffries is ready to go toe-to-toe with the President of the United States if that's what voters decide he's to do this November?
1: In his mind, he's ready. And I think in his own stilted, rehearsed, steady fashion, he will go toe-to-toe with Donald Trump. He will talk about affordability, and he'll talk about corruption, and he'll, you know, talk about the so-called president. I don't think it will necessarily be satisfying for a lot of Democratic voters out there and Democratic partisans, but I think Jeffries, I don't think you're going to see a new Hakeem Jeffries if he's Speaker. I think he's going to, especially rhetorically, perform the same way he has before. But I think it's going to take him a little while to figure out how to do the job.
0: What Hakeem's going to do with all that power when we're back on Today Explained.

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5: It's 2:46 and you're listening to WHYY. Matt Gillum with you on this sunny Monday afternoon. Stay right there. Fresh Air coming up in the 3 o'clock hour, then at 4. It's All Things Considered. Starting us off today, we hear from NPR's longtime legal eagle, Nina Totenberg. It is the opening day at the Supreme Court. She will tell us just what the court is looking at for this term.
6: Hopefully we're in a situation after the November 3rd election to pull the plug on
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8: Okay, now we're joined by Mariana Sotomayor, who's the Capitol Hill correspondent for PUC News. Mariana, what are the vibes in the House around these midterms right now?
9: The vibes, if you ask Democrats, are incredibly strong. I mean, if anything, it's mostly Democrats trying to tell each other, like, don't oversell how amazing of a night we're going to have.
8: Wow.
9: Yes. And like genuinely in the number of conversations that I've been having with strategists, lawmakers, those seeking office themselves, like the question isn't anymore like, will Democrats flip the House majority? It's Democrats will flip the House majority. How big is that majority going to be? They want to play in like deep Trump districts. And they've been doing that in like Trump plus 5, Trump plus 10 districts that he won in 24. Now they're like, what about Trump plus 21 districts? And some people are like, whoa, whoa, whoa, guys, let's not get too overly excited, because also everybody kind of has some PTSD from the 22 midterms. That's when Republicans ended up taking up the House. And Republicans were in the same place around this time where they're like, oh my gosh, we're going to flip 30 plus seats.
10: Republicans did not see the red wave they predicted.
11: I've heard it called, you know, the red sprinkler. I've heard it called the red splash, the red puddle.
9: And then they only gained a 5-seat majority. And we saw how difficult that was for Republicans. And frankly, it continues to be.
8: You would think that the Democrats would be trying to sell themselves based on like, here's what we're going to do if we flip the House and the Senate. But I don't hear a ton of that kind of talk, maybe by design, because they just want to focus all their energies on what they don't like about what this administration's doing, because that's the more popular approach. But what is this party's priorities if they take back the House?
9: You are totally spot on that. It is more or less vague in some ways. I'm sure Democrats would argue, no, we're being really specific. And sure, we do know that if they take the majority, there's three planks. And this is what Jeffries outlined even a year ago. And Schumer, to some extent, has also adopted these planks. They want to tackle affordability, healthcare, and corruption.
6: The fighting to lower the high costs of groceries, gas, and goods. We're fighting to make healthcare affordable for every single American. And we certainly will fight to hold the crooks accountable.
9: Affordability means a number of different things. And the way that Jeffries is looking at it is you have your first 100 hours, your 100 days, and then your first year. And we don't really know what is going to come up in those 100 days and in the first year. But within those 100 hours, he's starting to give us some hints.
6: We've established 5 working groups on affordability. A working group on housing, a working group on health care, a working group on child care, a working group on groceries and goods, and a working group on gas and utilities.
9: And there are some issues where they could easily, probably very quickly pass, right? Like those Medicaid tax credits that are going to expire just in the next couple of months because of the One Big Beautiful Bill.
6: We have to reverse the Medicaid cuts. We should extend the Affordable Care Act tax credits.
9: Also, you have the corruption part of this where Democrats already 4 months, a number of committee Democrats have been, one, taking notes. It's like, oh, the Trump admin did that. Okay, going to write that down so I can remember to circle back when we have the majority. But I've been told to expect subpoenas to start being sent out to administration officials, to cabinet officials, to potential like corporations that have cozied up too close to the Trump administration pretty much after the House majority is declared. But again, still pretty vague. We don't have the line-by-line items yet.
8: This entire episode we're making is premised upon the idea that if the Democrats win, or win big, Hakeem Jeffries becomes the speaker. But, of course, in recent history, we have seen a planned succession go sideways for, let's say, I don't know, Kevin McCarthy. Is it all but certain that Hakeem Jeffries will indeed be speaker if the Democrats win or win big?
9: Yeah, look, from inside of the Capitol, all that I've heard is that he is going to be speaker. And I haven't heard anything from the number of lawmakers who've already been elected that they are going to try to, you know, cause any kind of issues ahead of a speakership election. That being said, a number of progressives like Alexandria Ocasio-Cortez, Delia Ramirez, a number of those members are already talking to a number of the progressives who are coming in, who are kind of being a little coy with whether they're going to vote for Jeffries. And their message has been, look, Democrats need to stay united. We have difference of opinions on a number of fronts, but we need to be united. We need to govern. And we can't get to any of that until we elect a speaker.
8: You know, Jason, who we heard from earlier in the show, who profiled Hakeem for The New Yorker, was saying how he's definitely going to be learning a lot on the job. And I remember Nancy Pelosi didn't really want to spend, you know, the years of Trump 1 investigating and impeaching, but the nature of Trump 1 like forced her to ultimately do that. Do you think Jeffries has learned anything from how his predecessor approached the president? Because we don't know what these next 2 years will bring. We don't know how this presidency is going to end. Some people are still worried that the president may not step down.
9: Yeah. No, to your question about impeachment, it is fascinating to see where House Democrats are right now versus like where they were back then. I do not hear let's impeach Trump that much from, like, again, the 200 and something Democrats that are currently in office. And the reason why is because, one, there is the thinking like, okay, the Constitution says he can only be a two-term president. Like, truly, it's going to be ridiculous. And probably the Supreme Court's going to rule like he can't run again. So let's not get into that. But because Democrats are already thinking, planning, strategizing all of their investigations, I think we should expect possible impeachments against cabinet officials, particularly Pete Hegseth is a name I keep hearing a lot, because there's a number of Republicans who are incredibly upset with him. So Democrats are kind of thinking a little bit more strategically in terms of if we are going to impeach, or if we're really going to try and subpoena or hold people in contempt of Congress, et cetera, will we have Republicans backing us up in those certain cases? Or if they don't, just create a tough vote for them.
8: I mean, these three planks, affordability, health care, and holding the crooks accountable, or investigations, whatever it might be, those could have been the planks like in month one or month two of this second Trump go round. I wonder how much motivation there is in the caucus to like take on some of the issues that have come up in maybe the last year or so. I mean, ICE comes to mind.
7: We do not consent, nor will we enable DHS and ISIS lawlessness.
8: Iran,
7: Donald Trump has taken America to war without authorization, without explanation, without a strategy or an exit plan.
8: Spending billions of dollars on vanity projects around D.C.
12: Trump is trying to rename everything after himself to please his incredible ego, even when it profanes our fallen heroes and desecrates the sacred ground.
8: Making billions of dollars off of his own name and brand while in office. I mean, how much are Democrats pushing for the issues that maybe have struck a chord more recently?
9: Behind the scenes, actually, they've been pushing those things a lot. But my understanding is that Jeffries doesn't necessarily want to broadcast anything that could show any divisions among Democrats right now. Like, he really just wants to project that Democrats are united on these three issues. Here's how we're going to tackle those three issues. But everybody else is like, okay, but there's so many more things that we have to prove and we should get done. And we should show contrast with Republicans moving forward. And my understanding is his idea of it is we will get to those issues after the election, not even worth debating pre-election, because first we have to win. No one is trying to sugarcoat how hard it is going to be to basically tackle a number of these issues where Democrats aren't united on. And there's conversations of how does the size of the majority affect that, right? Because if you have a bigger majority, that means likely Democrats flip seats in districts that Trump won by a whole lot. So you're going to get a lot more centrist Democrats in the caucus. If it's a smaller majority, that's really going to help a number of those Democratic Socialist candidates coming in have a much stronger voice, right? Because they can, in a larger majority, it's possible that their votes could be canceled out. So all of those dynamics are going to be on full display. And it all, again, is determinative on what happens in November.
8: Read Mariana at puck.news. Read Jason's Hakeem profile at newyorker.com, or fish the issue out of your pile. Danielle Hewitt produced, Jolie Myers edited, Gabriel Donatov fact-checked, Bridger Dunnigan and David Tatasciore mixed. I'm Sean Ramosperm. If you enjoyed listening to me today but really wish you could be watching me this whole time, great news. I'm going to be talking to my Vox colleague Andrew Prokop about these midterms on Substack Live this Wednesday. And if you're like, what's a Substack Live? 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

0: We import into this economy way more stuff than we sell overseas. And so our trade gap is, and has been for decades, pretty big. But why?
1: That is what makes imports look cheap to Americans. The strong dollar.
0: I'm Kai Ryssdal. The strong dollar and American trade patterns. More interesting than it sounds, I promise. Next time on Marketplace.
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1: 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They say Delco's a lot, and they're right.
2: Well, here we go at 4:30 on WHYY. Matt Gillum with you on a Monday. News headlines coming up in seconds. We'll hear from NPR. Also, a couple items from the newsroom here at your NPR station, WHYY. 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
1: 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For more than 85 years, Independence Blue Cross has helped members navigate an evolving healthcare system. They see how rising healthcare costs affect those they serve. That is why they are collaborating with health systems, working to reach

0: blessed with uncommon vocal beauty, the intellect to back it up, and now a thoroughly satisfying debut album, Beth Taylor is at the doorstep of stardom.
1: The album by Beth Taylor is called The Deeps Have Music. 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

0: It's 5:30, and you're listening to WHYY. I'm Matt Gillum. We have a check of news headlines coming up in seconds. We'll hear from the newsroom here at WHYY, as well as a smattering of stories from around the nation and the world, thanks to NPR.
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2: Live from NPR News in Culver City, California, I'm Dwayne Brown. Russia is using its jet-powered drones to attack new targets in Ukraine, bridges in the capital, Kyiv. NPR's Joanna Kakissis tells us those drones have hit at least two major bridges over the last few days.
3: The Dnipro River runs north to south in Ukraine and splits the country in two. In Kyiv, at least six major bridges across it are essential for transportation.

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0: And just like that, we have made it to 6:30 on this first Monday of October. Good evening, Matt Gillum with you here at member-supported WHYY. Very glad you are with us. That is going to do it for today's All Things Considered. But when the clock says 6:30, that means that it's time for Marketplace.
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4: This is Fresh Air. I'm Tanya Mosley, and my guest today is Michael Douglas, Oscar-winning actor and producer, whose career has spanned more than six decades. He first became widely known on the television show The Streets of San Francisco, then won his first Oscar as a producer on One Flew Over the Cuckoo's Nest. He went on to become one of Hollywood's biggest leading men, starring in films including Romancing the Stone, Wall Street, Fatal Attraction, Basic Instinct, The American President, and Traffic. Douglas grew up as the son of movie star Kirk Douglas, and his new memoir is called One Hell of a Ride. All right, Michael, when Fatal Attraction comes out in 1987, there's something that starts to happen in your career. The men you're playing and the life you're living begin to overlap. This is what you say in the book. And you write that you wanted to make a movie about lust and how it can destroy a man's life. And then you add, as someone who walked right on that edge sometimes, it fascinated me. What did you recognize in Dan Gallagher?
5: Fatal Attraction was the first time that I changed my whole approach to acting. Somebody had told me earlier in my career, you know, Michael, the camera can always tell when you're lying. Mm-hmm. I'm, ooh, and I look at the camera. In those days with those 1,000-foot mags of film, and they looked like X-ray machines, the camera could always tell you're lying.
4: And what does that mean, that you're not, what does it mean when you're lying? Because you're pretending anyway, right?
5: Well, you are, except that it's meant to me sort of method acting. It meant the only way that you can act is to tear the makeup off your face or wipe it off and get down to your skin. And it's a very painful, frustrating way of acting. And so I start Fatal Attraction. I'm reading the script. I'm ready to, you know, dig into my character and say, okay, he's a lawyer in New York. And I say, yeah, I'm a lawyer in New York. I could be a lawyer in New York. He has, you know, children with a lovely wife. And I said, yeah. And that's the case. He's an adulterer.

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4: 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It's 7:59. Coming up next on WHYY, it's The Daily, followed by Marketplace Tech and Today Explained. Stay with us.

0: If the polls are exactly right, the Democrats would win the Senate by flipping Ohio, Alaska, and Texas. They would lose Maine, but it would still be enough. If they lost other states, the Democrats would need to compensate for that by winning in a state like Kansas or Iowa.
1: I'm Michael Barbaro. That's coming up on The Daily from The New York Times.
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5: Live from NPR News in Washington, I'm Ryland Barton. President Trump says he's going to start paying for campaign-style ads himself instead of with taxpayer dollars, as he's been doing in recent weeks. In a post on Truth Social today, Trump says the practice of using taxpayer money for the ads is, quote, a rather standard thing to do. Legal experts say that is not the case. Now Trump says he'll use money raised by MAGA, Inc., a super PAC supporting himself and Republican candidates. Iran says it has received a U.S. proposal to reopen the Strait of Hormuz. There was no immediate comment from the U.S., as NPR's Hadil Al-Shalchi reports.
6: Iran's Speaker of Parliament and lead negotiator Mahmoud Khalibaf said Iran received a U.S. proposal via mediators, but did not provide any further details. Khalibaf added that the U.S. had to agree to the country's conditions before any deal would be made. Last month, Iran had put forward an agreement to reopen the Strait of Hormuz within 7 days if the U.S. met its terms. President Trump rejected the plan, but said he was willing to continue talks. Many of Iran's demands mirror those in a June memorandum of understanding that fell apart a month later. They include easing of U.S. sanctions, an end to a U.S. naval blockade, and unfreezing of Iranian assets in return for reopening the strait. Hadil Al-Shalchi, NPR News, Istanbul.
5: The Supreme